0: Foreign Desk, a Delphi special. Then a few tunes to close up the hour, and after that, the Foreign Desk Explainer. That's all ahead on Monocle Radio. Now is Andrew Miller bringing you some of the highlights from the Delphi Economic Forum.
1: There are probably places in the world where foreign policy and diplomacy seem like academic abstractions, perhaps even something of a board game. Greece, wedged beneath the Balkans on the shores of the eastern Mediterranean, is not one of those places. Empires have been rising and falling in this general vicinity for as long as empires have been rising and falling. Like everything else in Greece, the Delphi Economic Forum is therefore built atop unfathomable layers of history. Now, in its 11th year, the Delphi Economic Forum has emerged as a crucial stop on the diplomatic circuit, bringing together politicians and pundits from the immediate region and beyond. The Delphi Economic Forum occurs literally around the corner from where the toga-swaddled sages of 20-odd centuries ago pondered the big questions, admittedly with the assistance of an Apollonian priestess tripping on limestone gases. Somewhat regrettably, no such entity presides at Delphi today, but what the modern forum does offer is a certain distinctive informality, enabling actual conversations between forum delegates and journalists who at similar events elsewhere are often resentfully contained behind several layers of humourless security. On the sun-splashed terraces of Delphi's Amalia Hotel, on which this monologue is being recorded, that birdsong is real, it's actually pretty difficult not to end up standing next to someone's foreign minister in the coffee queue. This year's Delphi Economic Forum was inevitably distracted, if not dominated, by whatever it is the United States believes itself to be doing in the Persian Gulf. Operation Epic Fury has had very real consequences for many guests, some of whose countries face new challenges, others of which face the challenge of everyone else forgetting the challenges they already faced, and for the hosts, Greece owns perhaps one-fifth of the world's shipping fleet. This special episode, recorded in Delphi, is a picture of the present, as seen from Iraqi Kurdistan, the United States, and Estonia. Does anyone understand the United States' plan from here? What has it been like in the crossfire between the US, Israel, and Iran? And should Europe be worried less about the United States and more about Europe? This is the Foreign Desk.
2: We were heavily involved in the early days to ensure that any of this talk about using the Kurds as the tip of the spear in this war was put down.
3: The great irony now is that people see Iran as behaving somewhat legitimately and the United States is behaving completely beyond the bounds of legitimacy.
4: People and the journalists, they are more afraid of what's going to happen next. And the questions they ask, like, is Estonia next? Is Narva next? I mean, is Finland next?
1: You're listening to The Foreign Desk with me, Andrew Muller. Our first guest has had an unwanted front-row view of hostilities between the United States, Israel and Iran. Kubad Talabani is the Deputy Prime Minister of the Kurdish Regional Government in Iraq. I began by asking what was his first understanding that Operation Epic Fury was underway.
2: We were shocked, somewhat disappointed, because we had thought that the negotiations had been going well, that we were led to believe that they had been going well. But when we heard that the strikes had begun, our first thoughts were, oh no.
1: Is it the case that your brother, Barfel, the leader of the Patriotic Union of Kurdistan, did get a call from President Trump trying to enlist your interest in this endeavor?
2: He did get a call, but the call was not to enlist the Kurds in this endeavor. The call was a courtesy call to explain to us, who are allied with the United States and have been very helpful to the US in Iraq and elsewhere, that this war is happening. And it was more of an explanation of the war rather than any sort of request for our assistance or engagement or participation in it.
1: So at that moment, though, what kind of role do you actually have? Is there a way that you can react that doesn't make you feel like this is just something happening over, above, possibly to us, and there's not an awful lot we can do about it?
2: We were heavily involved in the early days to ensure that any of this talk about using the Kurds as the tip of the spear in this war was put down. We were very much against this. We thought this was a bad idea. And we spent the early parts of this war putting down this theory and explaining to everybody, analysts and people in the US administration and the security establishments, that this is not the right path. This will not lead to anything. This will just lead to a massacre of the Kurds and would put us in enormous danger in Iraqi Kurdistan. And to their credit, this idea was very quickly put to bed, very quickly put to rest.
1: As far as you're aware, had the US administration even run this by any Kurdish factions at all before hostilities started?
2: I don't think so. I think there was obviously security channels, conversations with the Kurds of Iran and with certain groups, but there was definitely no pre-war planning. Go back to 2003, mm-hmm. Operation Iraqi Freedom. Mm-hmm. We had been planning for a year and a half before Operation Iraqi Freedom. Iraqi opposition conferences were being held with U.S. special forces in the Kurdistan region for a good year before the first shots were fired. So there was a lot of things that were put in motion before Operation Iraqi Freedom that was not the case in Operation Epic Fury.
1: A lot of the coverage of Iran's response, probably not unreasonably, focused on Iran's response towards its Arab Gulf neighbors. But how real did the war feel where you were? Was there much in the way of Iranian incoming?
2: We had incomings. We had incomings from Iran. We had incomings from Shiite militia groups in Iraq. Certainly, we were. Some of our security facilities were hit, and certainly U.S. interests in Kurdistan region was continually hit. So, yeah, we were not. We did not just watch this. We were victims as well, and we had, let's say, collateral damage. We were not the primary targets, but I think we made it clear to the Iranians that we are not helping any side against them. We also made it very clear to the Americans that we would not be of support to them in this war against Iran. But I felt that nuance was probably lost on some of the Shiite militia groups that felt that because of our relationship with the United States, we deserved to be hit, which was obviously very unfortunate for us.
1: Did you also have to make it clear, though, to some Iranian Kurds based in the KRG that we don't want to be used as a launch pad here? We would prefer you to keep us out of this.
2: We made it very clear that Kurdistan is not a battleground. We want Kurdistan to remain a bridge. We made it clear to the Iranian opposition groups that we do not support an incursion from Iraqi Kurdistan into Iran. Not only do we not support it, but we just advised them that this is a terrible idea. And they got it. They understood. The Kurdish population in Iran is not so homogeneous that it would just spark an uprising. And an uprising among the Kurds of Iran would not necessarily cause an uprising in the rest of the country. On the contrary, it could do the exact opposite. It could spark Iranian nationalism. And these were the kinds of conversations we were having to try it again. Calm everybody down, be realistic, look at things logically, analyze the situations as they are, not as some would wish they would be.
1: Would it not, though, make your life easier if there was a different regime, or at least a better question, a different kind of regime in Iran?
2: We live with who we live with in the region. Would I prefer to live next door to Luxembourg? But we've had a long-standing relationship with Iran. Iran has come to Kurdistan's assistance on numerous occasions during some really difficult times of the Kurds when we were attacked with chemical weapons in 1988. Iran was the first in to provide support for us. We can't forget what Iran did in the fight against ISIS. They were the first in with us to fight against ISIS. So we don't choose the countries that we live next door to. We don't choose the governments of the countries that we live next door to. We have to deal with the realities that they are. We have a huge border with Iran. Iran trade with Iran is a big part of Kurdistan's economy. So what we cannot live with is chaos on our border. That's the outcome that needs to be avoided at all costs.
1: How able are you, though, to insulate yourself against whatever chaos might arise? Because at time of recording, we don't know how or when or indeed if this conflict with Iran is going to end. And as you point out, you are literally right in the middle of this.
2: We can protect our policies and ensure that we are not part of this war, but the economic impact of this war and the economic impact of this current situation prolonging, where Iraq is not able to export its oil, so it has no source of revenue. And if Iraq has no source of revenue, Kurdistan has no source of revenue. And if the borders with Iran are not bustling with trade, then we have a second deficiency in revenue. So this is, for us, I think, more damaging and more hurtful to our growth, to our governance, than the collateral damage of a missile here or a drone strike there.
1: How difficult, again, I guess this is a variation on a question I asked earlier, is it to feel like you have any agency at all? I mean, I know that quite often any sort of variety of national leadership is a matter of having to pick between a number of unattractive options. But at the moment, what are among the least unattractive options facing you?
2: The worst option facing us is continued chaos and the, let's say, the restart of military hostilities and conflict. I think we have to be realistic of what we offer in this equation. We offer an understanding of both cultures, the Western and the Eastern, that we have good relations with the United States and with Iran. So we can offer a platform for dialogue. We can offer a platform to exchange ideas. We support the ongoing talks in Pakistan. Certainly there needs to be a credible mediator in this process, but I feel that we as Iraqi Kurds have been underutilized in our knowledge of the region. We may not be able to fix things, but we can certainly help educate people on who Iran is, what works and what won't. And we're willing to play that role. And at the same time, we can continue to help deconflict between the United States and Iran, especially in Iraqi Kurdistan.
1: When President Trump made that suggestion that the Kurdish people should rise up and overthrow their oppressors, what was your sense of public opinion on that? Was there an amount of, we've heard this once or twice before from America and we're not falling for it again?
2: I think that there was the recent history of the Kurdish dynamic in Syria was very much at the forefront of people's minds. The Kurds of Syria were very instrumental in fighting ISIS alongside the US in Syria. And as soon as Syria stood up on its own feet, suddenly that affection towards the Kurds receded. So that was a very front and center living memory. It wasn't, we're not talking about 91 and President Bush Senior asking people to take matters into their own hands. And we did, and we rose up only to have that uprising put down. That's ancient history. We're talking just a few months ago. There was a fear that the Kurds of Syria would be let down. Now, thankfully, we were able to intervene and put the situation back on track and engage Ambassador Tom Barak and have him engage the Kurds in a more meaningful way to get them to be more included in the process in Syria. But I think everybody knew that the regime change is not going to happen just from airstrikes. And it didn't happen.
1: That was Kubad Talabani, Deputy Prime Minister of the Kurdish Regional Government in Iraq. This is the Foreign Desk in Delphi. You're listening to The Foreign Desk with me, Andrew Muller. Well, joining me now for a broader look at the possible consequences of the US-Israeli war with Iran is Leslie Vinjamuri, President and CEO of the Chicago Council on Global Affairs. I began by asking Leslie how clear anyone really was on the United States' aims in Iran.
3: Look, I think they went in, I think it's fair to say that President Trump certainly went in, eyes wide open, but at the behest of Israel, who was clearly much more committed. And I think they went in thinking it would be short and sharp. President Trump, I think, hadn't done his homework, hadn't really compared the difference between Iran and Venezuela. And when you've got, very muddy goals, and we saw them shift very clearly throughout the first month and a half, inevitably, no, they didn't know what they wanted to achieve. And I think, unfortunately, it's been about learning on the job and kind of narrowing in a little bit more right now on what the goal is. And I would say it's two things. The stated goal now is about the enriched uranium. I think the real goal is about the strait. That's clearly where, for the U.S. and much of the rest of the world, the disruption, the cost, the expense, the uncertainty, they've got to find some way to resolve that. And that, I think that is going to, I can see a scenario where they move forward without solving the enriched uranium problem. Very difficult to see how this gets solved without solving the Strait of Hormuz problem.
1: Is it not now just a fact of life that everybody will have to accommodate themselves to, that whether Iran exercises that power or not, Iran is the gatekeeper of the Strait of Hormuz?
3: It is the gatekeeper, and I don't think that the U.S. is yet willing to cede this. And I, to be quite frank, don't think the rest of the world would like it to be ceded, because they are, you know, nobody wants to be subject to a strait, a choke point, a critical point. 20% of gas and oil we know goes through this. Can they actually get to any sort of strategy, tolls that are shared, you know, something? It feels very unlikely right now. It feels like we're at a dead end in terms of solving this problem. That is a very bad place to be.
1: Because there likely isn't a military solution to this.
3: Unlikely. Not one that either side could really tolerate.
1: So do we therefore have to resign ourselves that the United States and Iran are somehow going to have to work this out together? There will have to be an agreement.
3: Look, there are a few different plans, being discussed, as you know. The British and the French convening 40 other states to try and come up with a plan for governing the Strait of Hormuz. But, you know, this would only be for a post-war, under the conditions where the war had come to an end.
1: But how serious?
3: The Gulf Cooperation Council is trying to come up with solutions. I mean, there are plenty of actors out there trying to come up with a problem. And, you know, we have to hope that they're successful. The key is the U.S. has to kind of grant that this stage of the war is over and allow those processes to take place, because America's allies, you know, given the way they were treated, are very, very unwilling to get engaged, to get directly involved until they believe that this war is over.
1: But in that context, are those offers from the United States' nominal European allies actually serious? Because as you point out, they've all said, oh, yes, sure, we'll send ships, we'll participate in a coalition to, you know, keep the Strait of Hormuz open, but once hostilities have ceased. So is the offer not basically amounting to, we'll send our ships just as soon as they're not necessary?
3: No, I don't think so, because this is, you know, we're never going back. You can't unimagine. You know, you can't unimagine nuclear energy or the ability to create it, nuclear power, nuclear weapons. You can't unimagine what it's going to be like if Iran decides to effectively close the strait again. So the need for governance, for a regime, an arrangement that will give some predictability, stability, trust to the states, the ships, the companies engaged in this, is going to be absolutely vital and essential, unless you can imagine a world where everybody reroutes, which is phenomenally costly and would delay all sorts of things in the global economy. So I actually think what comes afterwards, I mean, there's a long distance to travel between here and there, but what comes afterwards is going to be absolutely vital.
1: Well, on that thought, I just wanted to examine that through the prism of something you wrote recently, which, as you put it, was the United States' apparent abandonment of such moral authority as it liked to claim. And you did write, because it aspired, if ever imperfectly, fair point, to embrace democracy and the rule of law, exercise restraint in military force at home and abroad. Are we seeing some of the costs of that abandonment now in, for example, the situation where the United States finds itself at war, admittedly a war the United States started, and its European allies are just saying, well, it's not really our problem and we don't feel obliged to you anymore?
3: I mean, I think we absolutely are. You can imagine if the United States president and the people around him had coalesced and communicated a strategy that was grounded in the horrific atrocities that Iran had created, that committed against its own people, the murdering of, 35,000 people on the streets of Iran, its unwillingness to really participate in a broader set of international norms, recognizing that it, you know, it had actually been complying with the Iran deal when we had that. But if there had been some sort of case to say the situation is untenable, we need to do something about it. What can we do that's, you know, within the range of the rule of law? How can we at least put a process around that? I think if that had been the case, that you know, European allies would still have been in an incredibly difficult space. I don't think that their publics were going to want to see bombing of this kind. But you can imagine a scenario where a case, a moral and legal case, was at least attempted to be made, where there was a process, where there was an attempt to take the interests and values of America's European allies and Indo-Pacific allies seriously and credibly. And that would have, you know, fundamentally altered how this played out, because there would have been some legitimacy around what was always going to be difficult, because it really has been an illegal war. But it's a very specific kind of illegal war, right? It's an illegal war against a state that has been behaving abysmally, atrociously, far outside of the bounds of anything that we would consider acceptable in, amongst, you know, European allies or partners. And the great irony now is that people see Iran as behaving somewhat legitimately, and the United States is behaving completely beyond the bounds of legitimacy and law. And it certainly didn't need to be that way. So yeah, moral authority matters. It matters what you do at home. But I think for the rest of the world, it matters especially how you behave, how you speak, what words you use, and the fact that the U.S. president hasn't even pretended, or, you know, he just hasn't, he doesn't seem to care at all. In fact, I think he has a great deal, not only of ambivalence, but antipathy for the post-war and the post-Cold War order, and especially the emphasis on law, norms, morality, human rights, all of these things, just not part of his bucket list. And he thinks that, I think he believes that they really, I mean, to give him, what is it really about? I'm sure some of it's personal vendetta, but some of it is, I really think that he believes that those things get in the way of America's core interests.
1: That was Leslie Vinjamuri, President and CEO of the Chicago Council on Global Affairs. You're listening to The Foreign Desk. This is The Foreign Desk on Monocle Radio with me, Andrew Muller, in Delphi. And finally on today's show, while the world's attention is commanded by events in the Middle East, Europe still has a war on its doorstep in Ukraine, a war which other former reluctant constituents of the Soviet Union still hope can be prevented from spreading any further. Our last guest on this special edition of The Foreign Desk is President Alar Karis of Estonia. I began by asking the president about recent polling done for Estonia's government office, which found a four-year low in Estonians saying they felt secure in Estonia at just 38%.
4: Well, in a way, yes. But in general, if you think what's going on in the world, it's not only war in Ukraine, but in other places, insecurity is everywhere, and people are getting anxious. And that's why, I mean, these polls, in reality, I mean, it doesn't work like this. I mean, if people say, if I could, I could leave the country, but it's not the case. I mean, so our people still love our country. And actually, if you look at the other numbers, which is how many people are actually ready to defend the country, then it's 70-80%, which is the highest number, let's say, together with Finland. You see, I mean, you've got different statistics. So if you don't know what's behind the statistics, then you can really make some fuss about it.
1: Does that reflect, do you think, an anxiety that attention has shifted to the Persian Gulf? Because certainly one thing I've noticed coming to events like this the last few years, speaking to politicians from Estonia and the other Baltic states, is they've been very keen that the focus of Europe, the focus of the United States, if possible, stays on the Baltic states for obvious reasons. Do you think there is maybe a concern among Estonian and the citizens of other Baltic states that if everyone is looking somewhere else, that that is perhaps a moment of danger?
4: Of course, it might be a concern, because you see, I mean, now this war, the conflict in Gaza, I mean, overshadowed Ukraine. Now, conflict in Middle East in general overshadowed for both the previous ones. So this is our task, to keep this topic alive, because it is important. It's not only important for Ukraine, for Estonian people, that Ukraine would win, but also for others, because it's we are all countries, at least in Europe, live in proximity to Russia. So it's not that we are closer to Russia, because this modern technology now and warfare, this has changed the war dramatically. So this missile can fly further than drones and everything, and misinformation and hybrid war So, I mean, in Denmark, in Germany, they already realized what it is. I mean, if some drones, airports are closed down, and that means people can't travel, people get anxious, and this is the effect actually Russia wants, but it's not really tanks and fighter jets, but it's just, you know, how people feel.
1: But the how people feel, I think, is manifested exactly as you suggested it was, that the further from Russia you get, rightly or wrongly, the less proximate people feel the threat is. And people in Portugal, I think, feel less threatened than people in Estonia, Latvia, or Lithuania. Do you think there is still, and I know that this is a warning that the Baltic states have been trying to sound for 4 years, maybe even 12 years, that there is still a complacency, maybe the further west you get in Europe?
4: I guess it's vice versa, actually. I guess people, if you talk to people and the journalists more distant from Estonia, they are more afraid of what's going to happen next and what Russia is. And the questions they ask, like, is Estonia next? Is Narva next? I mean, is Finland next? You feel it comes from very anxiousness, because we might be, better them be the next. So I always tell it's not, and invite them to Estonia so they can see it's nothing really. I've been more kind of frightened when I was standing in southern Korea and looking at the North Korea than standing in Narva River, which separates Russia and Estonia, because we know what's there. We know how they think. And that's mean we are not threatened. Of course, we are aware, and we have to be ready and to dare and so forth. But we don't have this kind of, you know, feeling inside. But we are more distant, you don't know what I mean, and so you get more worried.
1: There's a question I have put to other politicians from the Baltic states, and I'm interested in it. Whether you think there's ever any possibility that that frontier, for example, will mean as little as the frontier now does between the Benelux countries and Germany. Well, I mean, these are a cluster of three small countries living alongside a much larger and once hostile neighbour. Does that strike you as any kind of possibility, however remote or far off in the future, or is there always going to need to be some sort of actual or political or military wall along that Baltic border?
4: I mean, this comparison, what you said about Germany, is a very good comparison. If you look back, what happened after the Second World War? Nazi Germany was an enemy to everybody. But you see, after 5-6 years, because Germany changed, they joined NATO, they joined the European Union. So that means things changed, but means the country, as Russia, has changed as well. But I'm not sure whether Russia is able to make these changes, that they are going to be a really friendly country for Europe. So it's probably for years to come, it still remains our enemy. And if you look at the rhetorics, it comes from Russian side. So it's unfortunately, it remains for a while, definitely. But I'm also for sure that at some point, like it happened when the Berlin Wall went down, everybody got relaxed. Now all the wars are over and everything is fine. But after 30 years, if you are even less, I mean, after 20 years, things change again. And that means we should learn this lesson. So that means we have to be ready for the worst. Doesn't mean that these worst things actually happen in reality.
1: In the meantime, though, Estonia and its neighbours are faced with the challenges that they're still trying to exist as a small country. And I was reading earlier a speech you gave at Vytautas Magnus University in Kaunas in Lithuania recently, and you talked about how there was this resurgence in the idea that, as you put it, power, strength and might are the solutions and act accordingly. The attitude is mushrooming, it has to be stopped before it becomes unstoppable, which is a nice idea. But the trouble is, obviously, that involves persuading the actually powerful not to behave like that. How do the rest of us do that?
4: I mean, that's why I'm saying it. Deterrence is because you don't want to test any NATO Article 5 or anything else. That means, well, I have to keep enemy away. It doesn't mean that if we are very well equipped and our deterrence works, that means we should point to somewhere else, maybe to south of Europe. Well, we are not next, but you are. I mean, you're not well prepared. We have to all be well prepared. And then these kind of countries, historically, they do recognize their own strength, unfortunately. So we had a very good relationship even during the Tsarist time. our Imperial Russia. That means our people got educated in St. Petersburg universities and so forth. But things are different because we were not under Tsarist rule, we were actually under German noblemen. So we described these people rather than Russia. But when we started this Russification in the beginning of the 20th century, then things changed. And also after 1940, we realized that that's not our guy, this country.
1: That was President Alar Karis of Estonia. And that's it for this special episode of The Foreign Desk, recorded at the Delphi Economic Forum. We'll be back next week, and look out for The Foreign Desk Explainer, available every Wednesday. The Foreign Desk was produced by Anita Riota and Lily Austin. Lily also produces The Foreign Desk Explainer. Thanks also this week to Jack Jewers. 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From me, Andrew Muller, thanks very much for listening. Until next time, goodbye.
0: The latest from The Foreign Desk. You can catch a brand new edition of that show today at midday London time, where we'll be continuing our Delphi coverage. 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
0: 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I'm going to be kicking off in France with Superbus.

0: from the United Kingdom. That's Lou Hayter with Time Out of My Mind. We've got more music coming your way just after a short break.
1: Grüezi and welcome to the Monaco Cafe in Zurich. 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
1: 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Bis bald.
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3: You're tuned into Monocle Radio. We're enjoying a few songs from around the world, and this next artist is from a few places. He hails from Northeast India, but is now based in Brooklyn. This is Chitwan.

¿Dónde va a ser el after? ¿Y el after del after dónde va a ser? ¿Por eso empiezan a encargar del before, no? El before va a ser el after del after.

0: From Venezuela's capital, that's Raul Añana with Se Presta, bringing us to the end of our playlist for this hour. But we've got tons more music coming your way a little later on. Up next, though, is a helping of geopolitics on the Foreign Desk Explainer.
1: You are listening to Monocle Radio in association with Chanel Watches. Inspired by racing yachts, the J12 reconnects with its original inspiration and its original world, water. Both immensely soothing and peaceful, yet capable of unlimited strength. It is this breadth, balance, and singularity that define the intrinsic values of the first unisex sports watch by Chanel. A sensory icon designed to transcend horizons that has shaped the world of watchmaking for more than a quarter of a century. Chanel Watches, official timekeeper of Monocle Radio.
0: It's 10 a.m. in Tokyo, 3 a.m. in Barcelona, 2 a.m. here in London, and 2200 hours in Brasilia. That's the time on Monocle Radio, brought to you by Chanel Watches. You're tuned into Monocle Radio. Tons of good stuff to come across the day today. A little later on, we'll be enjoying the latest edition of The Entrepreneurs, our show all about the roots behind good businesses. And we'll be enjoying a few tunes along the way as part of the weekend shift. That's all ahead on Monocle Radio. And now it's time for the Foreign Desk Explainer.
2: It is, give or take, 250 years since the North American colonies rose in rebellion against King George III, thereby ensuring that American citizens would never again be subject to the eccentric whims and vindictive caprices of an absurd and plainly unhinged tyrant who believed himself above the law.
3: Mr. President, First Lady, my wife and I are most grateful to you for your generous hospitality as the United States celebrates this very special anniversary year of the Declaration of Independence.
2: This week, George III's great-great-great-great-great-grandson, King Charles III, has been visiting what is now the United States. Relations between the United States and the United Kingdom are better than they were in 1776. Exactly 250 years ago, General George Washington, Commander-in-Chief of the Continental Army, was preparing to defend New York from an anticipated siege by the British. On April 29, 1776, Washington wrote to his brother, John Washington, with the latest.
4: The works we have already constructed have put the king's ships to flight. For instead of laying within pistol shot of the wharves and their sentries conversing with ours, they have now gone down to the Hook, near 30 miles from this place, the last harbor they can get to. And I have prevailed upon the Committee of Safety to forbid every kind of intercourse between the inhabitants of this colony and the enemy.
2: But though Charles and Queen Camilla have been more warmly received than that, relations between the United States and the United Kingdom are not good. Not since the Suez Crisis of 1956 have the transatlantic allies been so publicly at odds. Albeit that time, it was the United States expressing vexation with the United Kingdom's ill-considered endeavours to control a vital Middle Eastern waterway.
5: The United States was not consulted in any way about any phase of these actions, nor were we informed of them in advance. In the circumstances I have described, there will be no United States involvement in these present hostilities.
2: Accordingly, it has become conventional wisdom that there is more riding on this state visit than usual, that it falls to the King to revive what the UK refers to, much more often than the US, as the special relationship.
3: Then you're going over to Congress and you're going to make a speech that's going to make everybody very envious of that beautiful accent of yours. Very elegant. He's a very elegant man.
2: It is a reasonable bet. US President Donald Trump is plainly entranced by the trappings of royalty to the risible extent of appearing quite content that during his state visit to the UK earlier this year, his carriage ride had to be undertaken around the grounds of Windsor Castle, far away from the British public, lest Charles have to tell him that massed gesturing with a clenched fist in an up-and-down motion is a traditional local salute. Which would not have been altogether inaccurate, in fairness. So there is more to this state visit than the usual stuff, though there has been plenty of the usual stuff. In Washington, D.C., the royal couple have been treated to tea at the White House, a state banquet, a military review, and other ceremonial shindigs, and Charles has addressed a joint sitting of Congress. They are also due in Virginia at observances related to the looming semi-quincentennial of the Declaration of Independence and the September 11th memorial in New York City, before returning to the Capitol to enjoy, it may be reasonably imagined, yet more of President Donald Trump's morbid soliloquies on the subject of windmills, or perhaps inquiries as to which side of one's visage to best present for one's portrait on money. To be clear, this is not altogether leaden sarcasm deployed for satirical purposes, but a reference to the fact that one bill currently before US Congress suggests putting President Trump on a special $250 note. As for the questions that matter, is it working, will it work, Charles has been at this a while and knows what he's doing. As Prince of Wales, he was a frequent visitor to the US. The first president to receive Charles at the White House was Richard Nixon 56 years ago. Legend insists that Nixon attempted to set Charles up with his daughter, Tricia. Certainly, the King seems to have been confident enough to enjoy himself at least a little bit. At the state dinner, he did present the President with the clever gift of the bell from the decommissioned Royal Navy submarine HMS Trump.
3: And should you ever need to get hold of us, well, just give us a ring.
2: But also cracked quite a good joke at the expense of the President's grotesque ballroom plans.
3: And I'm sorry to say that we British, of course, made our own small attempt at real estate redevelopment of the White House in 1814.
2: One for the Major General Robert Ross heads there. And Charles's speech to Congress on Tuesday night was far more barbed than it really needed to be, though it was very delicately done, the kind of deft carve-up that doesn't really register with its victim until they later realise there's a Z cut out of their shirt and their boots are full of blood. Charles went big on NATO and its value to the US, on good fellowship between faiths, on safeguarding the natural environment, on the virtues of fair trade, and on the merits of institutional checks and balances that prevent heads of state from exceeding the limits of probity, decency, and/or sanity. Every such observation was a rebuke to President Trump and would have been understood as such by Charles's subjects, if not necessarily by his host. But on balance, mission probably accomplished, unless by some calamitous mischance, President Trump hears this explainer and is enraged by the interpretation of the subtexts. Even if so, the UK still has one Trump-placating ace remaining up its sleeve, and it would be no surprise if, at some moment of rancorous extremist between now and 2028, it is reluctantly played. The honorary knighthood has been bestowed upon just three US presidents, Dwight Eisenhower, Ronald Reagan, and George H.W. Bush. And most alluringly for Donald Trump, Barack Obama never got one. For Monocle Radio, I'm Andrew Muller.
0: Andrew Muller there with the latest Foreign Desk Explainer. 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Now, we've got some music to bring to you just after this.
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0: Yes, it's Monocle Radio. You're tuned in. It's The Weekend Shift, so we're going to kick back to a few tunes and we're going to start off in France with rapper Disease.

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1: Souvent, on me demande mes trucs, mon secret. 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
0: Ah bon?
1: Eh oui, forcément. 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

0: Bertrand Bougalard from France with a lovely tune there. We've got more of those coming your way just after this.
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0: This is The Weekend Shift on Monocle Radio, and we are set to enjoy a few more tunes before we move into the next hour and on to the latest from the entrepreneurs. Up next, it's Rosalia.

0: How is your Saturday not going to be brightened up by a bit of disco? That's Say She She bringing you an excellent version of Disco Life. We've got more music coming your way a little later on, but up next, it's The Entrepreneurs.
1: You're listening to Monocle Radio in association with Chanel Watches. The silhouette of the J12 watch sets itself apart with its clean, precise lines. Yet, once worn, it is its softness that stands out. Polished with diamond powder, the highly resistant ceramic that adorns it entirely feels as smooth as silk against the skin. A sensory appeal painstakingly perfected for over a quarter of a century that reveals the watchmaking excellence of Chanel. An invincible softness that becomes one with whomever wears it. Chanel Watches, official timekeeper of Monocle Radio.
0: It's 10 a.m. in Beijing, 4 a.m. in Paris, 3 a.m. here in London, and 2200 in Ottawa. That's the time on Monocle Radio, brought to you by Chanel Watches. From Midori House in London, I'm Hassan Anderson. Loads of good stuff to come across the day today on Saturday, including brand new editions of The Foreign Desk, and in a moment, the latest edition of The Entrepreneurs. There'll be a few tunes thrown in along the way too. That's all ahead on Monocle Radio. And now it's time for The Entrepreneurs.

0: Hello and welcome to The Entrepreneurs on Monocle Radio, the show all about inspiring people, innovative companies and fresh ideas in global business. On today's program, we're heading to Japan. First, we'll hear about a business bringing traditional clothing back to life with a contemporary twist.
1: When I shifted from I have to figure out what I can do with kimono to what should I focus on from here, because literally the opportunities are endless.
0: And later, we'll explore how a 60-year-old Japanese company became the world's number one brand for all things green tea.
2: You know, we never thought we'd be able to get our products in, and now there's a great interest in getting it out into for the mainstream consumer in the United States and beyond, because we are now in about 40 countries.
0: This is The Entrepreneurs with me, Tom Edwards. You're listening to The Entrepreneurs. Tokyo-based luxury fashion brand Ichijiku creates clothing like bespoke suits and bomber jackets from traditional Japanese garments such as kimono and tammono. Canadian entrepreneur Aaron Benjamin built the business after a chance encounter with these fabrics. Monocle's Ryuma Takahashi spoke to him about how he works with artisans and why the label resonates with customers both in Japan and abroad. Aaron began by explaining what makes it stand out.
1: Ichijiku is very unique, so it's sometimes difficult to describe, but we are an art gallery. We are also a luxury fashion brand. I don't really know which side we fall on. I tend to think of it more as an art gallery that just happens to make beautiful clothing. And it has been around 8 years since Ichijiku began. The kind of origin story was that I had just given up practicing law in Japan and I wanted to do something completely different, something creative. While I was exploring different aspects of Japanese craftsmanship, I was fortunate enough to be introduced to a woman who wanted to give her kimono collection away. And after meeting with her and speaking for many hours and kind of being walked through her collection, I ended that meeting with a much deeper understanding of just how beautiful and ornate kimono fabric was. I was fortunate enough to be gifted that collection of around 30 kimonos. And from there, I began the journey that is Ichijiku. And it's progressed quite a bit since then. It's kind of taken on a number of different forms. It started very much as this idea of creating just a fashion brand. Then over time, as I began to collect more and more kimono, more specifically more kimono fabrics, it really kind of transitioned more to the idea of an art gallery.
3: So you are a brand that makes made-to-order clothing using kimono fabric, tammono. So how did you arrive at this business model and where did you see the business opportunity in kimono and tammono?
1: That's probably been the most challenging part of this whole endeavor is that when I initially started, I had this collection of kimonos and I wasn't sure if I should just resell them as, you know, art pieces that could be displayed at home. I certainly explored that angle. And then it was, you know, do I break these down and turn them into other products? And that's initially how I started with ties and other things like that. It was really a lot of trial and error. I've tried many things from, you know, t-shirts with kimono pockets and stuff like that. And eventually I came to the realization that I didn't want to be working with the finished garment, the kimonos, because, you know, when a kimono is already made, it's kind of reached that final stage of its life already. So to be then modifying it or turning it into something else just felt unnecessary. And then compounding that feeling was the fact that I also began to realize that I would be able to acquire the tammono, the fabrics, before they became kimono. So, you know, here was an opportunity just to work with fabric itself. And from there, you have these boundless opportunities to do anything. So, you know, again, because you're working with fabric and each fabric roll in itself is kind of like a work of art, you can turn them into garments, you can turn them into, you know, you can upholster furniture with them, you can do so many different things, turn them into other interior types of accents. From there, really, that was kind of like the eureka moment for me. It was when I shifted from, I have to figure out what I can do with kimono to, okay, now there's this world of kimono fabric, of tammono, and really, I can do anything. So instead of like, what can I do? It's like, what should I focus on from here? Because literally the opportunities are endless. Now I have to just figure out what makes the most sense and what resonates with people the most. And that ended up being the suiting, because suiting is, it's been around for ages. It is, everybody understands a suit or a blazer. It's very, very easy to kind of wrap your head around. And then eventually I ended up doing bomber jackets, which are also, you know, a very traditional type of garment, very easy to wear for men and women. So the concept for me has always been, you know, as things progressed, it's always been about accessibility, making things that anybody can enjoy, whether they're a man or woman or, you know, wherever they fall in terms of kind of the gender spectrum, anybody can appreciate these garments. And, you know, outside of, for example, just the kind of the fashion side, you know, if you want to use a roll of fabric to make a chair like the one that I'm sitting on right now, or anything really, you can pick up a fabric and then turn it into anything yourself.
3: How do you build a relationship with artisans and suppliers in Japan?
1: That's been one of the biggest challenges, is, you know, not only establishing the relationship, but just finding the right partners. So, you know, just because you find a production facility that can create, for example, suit jackets, it doesn't mean they're going to be able to do a good job, especially given the constraints around using kimono fabric, which is very narrow, you know, one of a kind. The patterns are often quite complex, and there's a very limited amount of fabric, so you can't really screw up. So that's one challenge. So finding the right partners is one, and then obviously building those relationships. That part just takes time. And then on the sourcing side, it's a mix. You know, I'm constantly just searching the country for unique collections of tammono. So that's not so much a relationship-focused discussion. It's more just me kind of being out there and being aware of what's out there. And I guess having relationships with people who will say, hey, you know, there's this kimono shop that might be closing down. Do you want to see their collection? Or I know this person, they have a beautiful collection of tammono. You know, would you like to see it? So making sure that people know that Ichijiku exists and that I'm always kind of out there hunting for beautiful fabrics or beautiful collections. Yeah, so really having relationships with the kimono industry as a whole, so that I can, you know, if somebody wants to create a custom piece, we can do it. If they want to modify an existing piece, we can do it. And also just again to develop relationships with young and up-and-coming kimono makers or existing kimono makers, say fabric makers, because the industry is struggling right now. So to give them more avenues to create and to sell as well.
3: Who are your main customers? Do you have many clients from outside Japan?
1: Over time, the demographic has, you know, shifted here and there, but for the most part, it's been majority non-Japanese. Mm-hmm. When I was beginning to kind of build more during COVID, it was very much expats living in Japan, because not many people could come to Japan at that time. Once all of the kind of entry restrictions were lifted, then that shifted to, I would say, the majority now, maybe 70-80% are people who are coming to Japan to visit, who want something special. So it's a lot of kind of high net worth types.
3: How do you approach promotion and marketing?
1: Generally, it's a word of mouth concept. So I believe that the pieces speak for themselves. So the more people who have them, the more people who wear them, the more people will see them and compliment them and end up, you know, reaching out to me to create one for themselves. So it's all about just getting these pieces on as many people as possible. And word of mouth has been the single biggest driver of business, of clients for us. Mm-hmm. And then as an extension of that, we work a lot with luxury travel agencies, luxury hotels. Most of our clients are coming through them. So they're being introduced by them. And at the Bulgari Hotel, we will soon be offering a way to experience Ichijiku products. I can't really discuss the details yet because we're just kind of finalizing that, but there will be a touch point at the hotel itself where people will be able to experience Ichijiku products, and we'll probably reach out from there as well. So different kind of levels of engagement with these partners, but overall, it's still, I think I feel safer to say word of mouth.
3: Thank you. This will be final question. Why did you choose the name Ichijiku for your brand? It is fruits in Japanese, right?
1: Ichijiku is a fruit. For those who aren't aware, it means fig in Japanese. So there are businesses that are named after fruits that have done very well. I mean, look at Apple. I thought, you know, in my mind, this silly concept, this silly brand name, Ichijiku, maybe one day it could be the most famous passion brand in the world. And over time, after really kind of doing a lot of soul searching and thinking of different names, even the people that I was asking, you know, the people who were familiar with Ichijiku, half of them really liked it. Half of them said, yeah, you know, maybe you should change it. And eventually I went back and I started to explore whether there might be a way to uncover some kind of hidden meaning within Ichijiku. And eventually I was able to come up with this, there was a kanji, ichi being one, jiku being like axis, or I interpret it that kind of as way. So I decided to keep Ichijiku and add that hidden meaning of one axis or one way, because as the concept developed over time, it had really been all about this, my stubbornness in wanting to do things a very specific way. A lot of people would give me advice, you know, if you want to do a fashion brand, you need to be using models all the time. You have to be creating new collections every season and all of this. And that had never resonated with me. It never really made sense to me. Conceptually, I understood what they were saying, but all of those aspects of fashion, I didn't really like. And I just wanted to create very simple, one-of-a-kind garments and focus more on the fabric. So it was at that time really that I decided that I would shift more to be, you know, this concept of an art gallery. We want to do things our own way. We think it's the right way to do it. And we're going to be very stubborn and very kind of Ichijiku in the way that we think.
0: That was Aaron Benjamin, the founder of Ichijiku. You can find out more by heading to ichijiku.world. You're listening to The Entrepreneurs. Rona Tison is the executive advisor for Ito-en, a global tea company established in 1966 in Japan that's best known for pioneering unsweetened, ready-to-drink green tea. With deep roots in both Japan and the US, Rona has been with the business since its early push into America, helping introduce authentic Japanese tea to a new market. A speaker and tea ambassador, she recently took part in the Japan Society's Living Tradition series, speaking on the future of matcha and its global growth. Our Laura Kramer caught up with Rona about changing consumer tastes, the global boom of green tea amid the wellness trend, and how the company is supporting the next generation of tea farmers. Rona began by telling Laura about her start in the company.
2: I'm half Japanese. My mother's Japanese. So I grew up and spent a lot of time overseas. I lived in Tokyo and Okinawa. So every summer I would be in Tokyo visiting my Japanese grandmother, my relatives. Tea is such an inherent part of the culture in Japan. My grandmother would always say, Mama, you know, ocha o dozo. So nothing started without us until she made a little cup of tea for us. You know, it was very close to my heart. And, you know, I had the opportunity in having the bicultural experience when Ito-en decided to come to the United States in 2001 to really cultivate a tea, authentic green tea culture. I was in, you know, I felt very passionate about it. So when I was somebody who never drank sweetened Cokes and beverages, and so I really appreciated the clean tasting, you know, Oyotesh. So it was very exciting for me. So I have been with the Ito-en since inception here. We started with just a couple of people in the office, and now we have expanded throughout the United States. And it's been really exciting and rewarding for me to see the appreciation, the awareness today, and the evolution of where we are today with Ito-en tea and so forth. So in terms of my role, I, being half Japanese and American, and you know, I kind of understand both cultures. I've been able to always advise there and be sort of a barometer. I've been very hands-on with the company early on. I mean, literally putting cases of tea and being at events and sampling and so forth. So I have today become a, sort of an ambassador for tea, and I do speak at various events and have been very involved in the tea world. You know, Itaewon was actually recognized by Fortune for one of the top 50 companies changing the world, and that was for our sustainable practices and really kind of nurturing tea farmers, ensuring that there is, you know, a sustained tea farming in Japan. So this is something that the company has been very involved. So I've been a very part of that. I've on the advisory board for the Global Tea Institute at UC Davis, you know, various tea associations. And so I sort of have been very involved in the world of tea. Early on, it was very much of like having people taste, sample, and trying to get, you know, the products into the stores and retail level. And so it's been exciting to be able to see that growth. And of course, you know, we have a growing team and a growing interest and demand. And, you know, one time it was a hard sell to get, you know, matcha products into retailers. And today we're getting calls by buyers from all over the country that, you know, they'd like to have the unsweetened teas as well as the matcha products. So to see that evolution has been very rewarding. And I've been on since early inception of the company and the growth, I think, of just overall appreciation for Japanese teas.
4: It's such a fulfilling position that you have, and you can tell your passion just listening to you talk about it. It's exciting. I wanted to touch on the point you brought up about sustainability, because many tea growing regions are seeing, of course, younger people, fewer of them are entering tea farming. And I wondered, from where you're sitting, what do you think it's going to take to inspire the next generation to carry on and to carry this forward and to go into this as a livelihood?
2: Well, it's interesting. And I think, you know, it takes, for example, what Itaewon has been doing in Japan is really trying to encourage, you know, young farmers and also being supportive of the community and industry. And so initially, I think a lot of, as you mentioned, young potential farmers were actually moving into the city and wanting to, you know, take on more, let's say, example, technology and so forth. But they're seeing a lot more of the beauty and appreciation of tea farming in Japan. So a company like Itaewon has been able to really help support and, you know, work that their livelihood. So we do contract out with a lot of the farmers to ensure that their crops and teas would be purchased and there would be a livelihood for them. You know, I think it's sort of supporting them and giving them also an understanding of that beautiful heritage that Japan has. Kind of the craftsmanship, the artisanal aspect of growing tea is something that, you know, is the legacy of Japan. So we have been very involved in that. And I think that as young people are seeing around the world, the appreciation demand, I mean, even in Japan right now, for example, the ceremonial matcha, they've had to put a limit because they're seeing all these foreigners coming in and it's in those precious commodities they must go home with. So I think they're having a lot more pride in what they're doing. And, you know, most recently when we had a panel discussion and there were two tea farmers that were on the panel, one of the women, which was exciting, she was one of the daughters from a tea farm, and she moved back. She was in banking and decided to come back to the family tea farm. And she talked about, of course, you know, there are challenges, but great pride in wanting to continue the legacy. And because there is such a global growing demand. I mean, I myself was surprised. I was actually at a tea and coffee women's conference in London, of all places. And, you know, that there were people from, in particular, a woman from Warsaw. And she said, my goodness, you know, we're having a shortage of matcha. And I was sort of flabbergasted. I thought, oh, even in Warsaw, you know, in terms of sustainability, it's something that is obviously very important for a company like Itaewon, who has been very much all about green tea, as well as we're seeing the global appreciation and embracing, and that you really do need to continue having the availability of green tea. So this is something that, you know, on kind of all levels, something we've always been proud of. We're kind of a vertically integrated company. So from soil management all the way to the cultivation, harvesting, and so forth, you know, a lot of it's being able to support that I think education, and there is a lot of great pride now with the Japanese. And the woman who was talking about whose return to her family tea farm had commented that, you know, there's an aging group of farmers today. However, there's sort of a gap, she had stated. There was a time when they all sort of left, and then now there's sort of a younger generation of tea farmers coming into the industry. So it's a positive thing that younger people are getting to be drawn. And a lot of it, I think, the appreciation being out more in tune with nature and realizing that what they're producing is also being appreciated on a global beyond just Japan. So there's a lot more pride being taken in their culture. And again, back to the UNESCO, you know, being recognized for having such an intangible cultural heritage. And I think that's something that a lot of younger people are starting to understand and appreciate.
4: I would imagine, too, that with all this global demand and the growth for it, of course, tourism, that's a given to Japan. But I wondered for you and from where you're standing, if that also opens up some partnership opportunities or potential collaborations. What does that look like?
2: No, very much so. And it's interesting because, you know, just an example, the matcha is such a versatile product. So now it's being introduced into what started as the centerpiece of the traditional Japanese tea ceremony is being incorporated. Obviously, a lot of different beverages and food products, savory, a lot of sweet. I'm sure you've seen some of the matcha Kit Kats that are out there. But so it is a versatile product, and there are different qualities of different matchas that are being applied. But, you know, back to our Itoen teas, the Oyocha brand, today we have, I don't know if you're a baseball fan, but the LA Dodgers with the Shohei Ohtani, who has really made history here in American baseball. So he today is our global ambassador for Oyocha brand, which was sort of a way to introduce our Oyocha beyond, well, not necessarily just sports, but, you know, with his sort of global presence, that there'll be more respect and understanding of what we're doing in terms of our green teas. So it has been, you know, very exciting to see that we're able to expand and communicate. And we're seeing more and more retailers on shelves, as well as food service, wanting to have a clean tasting, healthy beverage. And, you know, fortunately, we definitely, I think, really kind of symbolize that. So it has been, for me, having come on early with Itoen, when it was usually, what, no sugar? And today they're like, oh, thank God, no, there's no sugar. So we're seeing that more and more on the shelves and in places that, you know, we never thought we'd be able to get our products in. And now there's a great interest in getting it out into, you know, mainstream. I hate to say this, but for the mainstream consumer in the United States and beyond, because we are now in 40 countries globally.
4: You're in 40 countries now, you said. What are you looking forward to?
2: You know, of course, when I first came on, it was North America, and we had offices in New York, and then have moved to Dallas, Texas at this time. And so we are in across the country and in different natural. We first started in, I'd have to say, the natural food store, because that sort of was the initial interest. And now, and then specialty gourmet shops. And today, now we're across board in terms of mainstream retailers, supermarkets, which has been wonderful. So it's more accessible. And we, of course, are available online. We also have a distribution in Canada. So that has been a market for us. And we're looking, of course, in Europe or in Southeast Asia and so forth. We just opened an office in Dusseldorf and soon in London. But also we're looking, you know, let's say South America. I mean, I think, you know, it's a big world out there. So, you know, I think in terms of step-by-step and through our kind of sales strategy and the demand, and we do get so many inquiries in different countries, you know, wanting to bring in our teas, which is always a compliment. So, but, you know, you have to think of in terms of the logistics.

0: different ports. Those are things that are obviously business challenges, and not just only for, you know, H1N. A lot of companies experience that. We are excited to continue bringing, you know, the awareness of what we do, our history, our expertise. And, you know, we do also beyond green tea as well. Oolong is a big popular tea as well, and jasmine tea is one as well. So, you know, under Ocha brand, although the green tea is our main product, we have a wonderful, and the oolong is definitely amazing. And ironically, Itoen actually had brought oolong into Japan initially from China. So, you know, in Japan, oolong has become quite popular as well. And I would just have to say there's just a whole palette of different various teas, and we kind of look forward to just bringing quality. I think that's something that we are very proud of, is sort of our expertise in ensuring that the taste and the quality level is high. And I think every company likes to boast that, but I would have to absolutely say when given time for tasting, we really do have the expertise in delicious tasting tea.
1: That was Rona Tison, the executive advisor and tea ambassador for Itoen. You can find out more by heading to itoen.com. And that's all for this episode of The Entrepreneurs. We'll be back at the same time next week. The program's produced by Laura Kramer, with audio editing by Jack Dewars. 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I'm Tom Edwards. 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
2: 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We've got some music to close up the hour just after a short break.
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2: 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I'm your host for a little while longer, Hassan Anderson. And up next, we're off to Palestine with Saint Levine.

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0: This is Monocle Radio. You're tuned in. There's still a few songs to go before we move into the next hour. But fear not, there's a whole hour of tunes from around the world coming your way in the next one. Up next, though, from Denmark, it's Visti's Vinyl Collective.

de uma parceria muito legal.

Thank you.

0: some incredible drum machines and hand claps going on there to close up our playlist for this hour. There's tons more music coming your way in the next one. This is where I say goodbye for today, though. I hope you have a wonderful Saturday, and I shall see you around the same time tomorrow.
1: You are listening to Monocle Radio in association with Chanel Watches. The strength of the Caliber 12.1 manufacture movement lies in its uncompromising robustness. Yet it is the infinite smoothness with which it delivers the seconds that guarantees the J12's flawless chronometric precision. Visible behind is a perfectly circular oscillating weight and 191 meticulously assembled components reflecting the prowess of the Caliber 12.1. The embodiment of Chanel's watchmaking excellence with understated strength. Chanel Watches, official timekeeper of Monocle Radio.
2: 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That's the time on Monocle Radio, brought to you by Chanel Watches. Coming to you from Studio 4 here in our Zurich HQ, I'm Laura Kramer. Coming up on the show, it is the weekend. We've got lots of great music on the way. At 6 a.m. London time, we'll be joining Tom Edwards for the Bulletin with UBS, all about the disconnect between geopolitics and markets. And at 7 a.m. London time, we've got Tall Stories. That's all up ahead right here on Monocle Radio. Jumping into it with a track from Angela Injustice, this is What You Want.

0: That was Dijon. Don't forget, the May issue of Monocle magazine is out now. It features Monocle's annual Design Wars. Absolutely pick up a copy for your weekend reading. A short break and we'll be right back.
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0: 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It's Which Universe?

0: Sunny Stein there with Let's Fight. Before that, we heard Galaxy. We'll take a short break.
1: Bienvenue to the Monocle Café in Paris. Tucked away on Rue Bachaumont in Paris' beautiful second arrondissement, it's the perfect spot for a noisette, an evening apéro, some retail therapy, or a browse of our Prince offerings. Our friendly staff are on hand to help and impart a bit of neighborhood wisdom too. You're always welcome at the Monocle Café, so why not join us in Paris today? À bientôt!
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0: 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Happy weekend. I hope you have great plans ahead. More music now for you as you prepare them all. It's a Monocle Radio classic. This is Affetto.

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0: Track there, Goo Goo Gaga. It's almost 5 a.m. here in London. There is more music on the way.
1: You are listening to Monocle Radio in association with Chanel Watches. The silhouette of the J12 watch sets itself apart with its clean, precise lines. Yet once worn, it is its softness that stands out. Polished with diamond powder, the highly resistant ceramic that adorns it entirely feels as smooth as silk against the skin. A sensory appeal, painstakingly perfected for over a quarter of a century, that reveals the watchmaking excellence of Chanel. An invincible softness that becomes one with whomever wears it. Chanel Watches, official timekeeper of Monocle Radio.
0: It's midday in Taipei, 6 a.m. here in Zurich, 5 a.m. in London, and midnight in Toronto. That's the time on Monocle Radio, brought to you by Chanel Watches. Coming to you from Studio 4 here in our Zurich HQ, I'm Laura Kramer. Coming up on the show, we've got an hour full of music from our spring playlist. Later on at 6 a.m. London time, we'll be joining Tom Edwards for the Bulletin with UBS, all about the disconnect between markets and everything happening in the Middle East. At 7 a.m. London time, we'll be joining Tall Stories as we head to Shanghai. And at 9 a.m., it's Monocle on Saturday, brought to you by Georgina Godwin, live from Midori House. That's all up ahead here on Monocle Radio. And we're jumping into the music with a track from Collect 200. This is Collect 200.

0: That was music from Italy. That was Where Is My Man. Before that, we heard Zara Larsson with Eurosummer. 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
1: Whether you're in the mood for the perfect flat white to kickstart your day, an evening apéro, or some neighbourhood recommendations, the friendly staff at Monocle's cafes have you covered. From London's Chilton Street to Zurich's Dufourstrasse, via Rue Bachelmont in Paris, you're always welcome at the Monocle Cafe. 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
0: Laura Kramer here with you on Monocle Radio. Don't forget the May issue of Monocle Magazine is out now. In it, we tour around Cairo's regenerated downtown. Absolutely don't want to miss it. Pick it up for your weekend reading. More music now for you. This is from France. It's Yusek.

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0: That was not cute anymore. It's almost 6 a.m. in London. We'll be joining Tom Edwards for the Bulletin with UBS next.
1: You're listening to Monocle Radio in association with Chanel Watches. The strength of the Calibre 12.1 manufacture movement lies in its uncompromising robustness. Yet it is the infinite smoothness with which it delivers the seconds that guarantees the J12's flawless chronometric precision. Visible behind is a perfectly circular oscillating weight and 191 meticulously assembled components, reflecting the prowess of the Calibre 12.1. The embodiment of Chanel's watchmaking excellence with understated strength. Chanel Watches, official timekeeper of Monocle Radio.
0: It's 1300 in Bangkok, 7 a.m. here in Zurich, 6 a.m. in London, and midnight in Chicago. That's the time on Monocle Radio, brought to you by Chanel Watches. A very warm welcome to the program. If you're just tuning in, I'm Laura Kramer coming to you from Studio 4 here in Zurich. Coming up, we'll be joining Tom Edwards for the Bulletin with UBS, all about the disconnect between markets and rising energy prices. In an hour's time, we'll be heading to Shanghai on Tall Stories. And at 9 a.m. London time, we'll be joining Georgina Godwin live from Adori House for Monocle on Saturday. That's all up ahead right here on Monocle Radio. And it's time now for the Bulletin with UBS.
2: Hello and welcome to the Bulletin with UBS on Monocle Radio. Each week, the sharpest minds and freshest thinkers in finance take you beyond the numbers and hype, right to the heart of the big issues of the day. This week on the show, we're discussing the disconnect between geopolitics and financial markets. There are striking recent examples of this. Look at the record high touched by US equity markets despite the ongoing Middle East conflict and the rise in energy prices. This is very different from how it used to be in the past. This apparent disconnect raises some interesting questions. And joining today to answer those and to make sense of a highly complex picture, it's a pleasure to welcome back to the show Massimiliano Castelli, Head of Global Sovereign Market Strategy and Advice in UBS Asset Management, where he serves central banks and sovereign wealth funds globally. My colleague, Fernando Augusto Pacheco, spoke to Max earlier this week. Fernando began by asking Max to tell us about the specific nature of the current geopolitical volatility.
3: It is a little bit of a puzzle in the sense that, for instance, I was spending a few days in Washington, D.C. at the last IMF Bank Spring meetings. And most of the discussion was about, of course, the geopolitical situation, but also there was a lot of discussion on how markets have remained pretty resilient despite what we are seeing in terms of impact, for instance, on the energy price. And I think it is, in fact, as you said, I think it is a little bit crucial to understand what type of geopolitical environment we are in. And the way that I normally frame it when I talk with clients is that what we are experiencing today, and I'm talking about the one event is, for instance, the conflict in the Middle East, is not just another geopolitical shock. We had many over the last years. Is the symptom of a much deeper and structural transformation. We are living through a period that we could call it the gradual breakup of the post-war global order, and we are in a transition towards a new one, which is not yet visible, but eventually will emerge in the future. And this shift in the geopolitical environment actually affects every dimension of the global economy, from trade and supply chain to energy system, technology, just think about AI, and as well the balance between multilateralism and fragmentation. So these are tectonic change that will shape growth model, inflation dynamics, and capital flows over time. Yet financial market, as we all well know, are inherently short-term in orientation. They are normally very good at reacting to near-term, for instance, earning outlook or liquidity condition, but they are not particularly effective, or at least are less effective when it is about pricing a slow-moving regime shift. So I think this in part explains why we are seeing a resilience in financial market despite a very volatile geopolitical environment.
4: Which factors do you think explain, you know, the low impact, you know, as you said, of geopolitical single events on asset prices?
3: I think there are several factors at play. Some are more structural and some are cyclical. So maybe we should touch upon some of them. First of all, it is very important to keep in mind that the macroeconomic framework of countries, and I'm also referring to emerging market, are stronger than they used to be in the past. Independence of central banks, flexible exchange rate, improved crisis management tools, they all act as good shock absorbers that reduce the probability that geopolitical stress translates directly into financial instability. So that's a very important factor, as I said, very important in particular for emerging market. The second factor is that corporate sector in general is much more resilient. Balance sheets are generally low in terms of leverage. They have high cash buffers, so making earnings and investment plan less sensitive to short-term volatility. At the same time, there is also a factor which I think it is really, really fundamental, is that the optimism around artificial intelligence and the broader technological transformation has become a dominant market narrative. In other words, expectation of higher productivity and structural growth driven by technology offer a powerful counterweight to, let's say, geopolitical anxiety. Investors also believe that policymakers will intervene if geopolitical shocks seriously threaten financial stability. Just think about the reaction of policymakers during the COVID era, fiscal expansion, monetary easing, or the energy subsidies which were immediately introduced following the Ukraine conflict, has reinforced the perception of a policy backstop. Final point, market assume that even disruptive political actors ultimately de-escalate when financial volatility become excessive. To be more concrete, sometimes we refer to this as the taco, in the sense that also, for instance, President Trump, there is an expectation that Trump, when market will become too volatile, he will be ready to eventually move back from the more extreme position. We saw that after Liberation Day, when we saw volatility in the U.S. Treasury market. And I suspect that we are seeing the same in the case of the conflict in the Middle East, when, of course, Trump looked at the impact of the conflict on oil price and the potential political fallout at the upcoming midterm U.S. election. So overall, I think several factors pointed to a strong resilience in market despite the still very volatile geopolitical environment.
4: And there was a final point here about the dominance of the U.S. dollar in global markets as well, right?
3: Yes, this is also as well, this is a topic that I follow very closely because as I mentioned in my job, I talk to a lot of central banks around the world. We can say it dissatisfaction without displacement, in the sense that there is definitely growing dissatisfaction with the U.S. fiscal dynamics. Just think about debt sustainability concern or independence of the Fed. But the absence of credible alternative to the U.S. dollar means that the dollar continues to dominate the global financial system. And this is something which creates a lot of stability in the system. If I can make an example to the news of the day, you saw that, for instance, as a result of the conflict in the Middle East, many Gulf countries went to the U.S. asking for swap line in order to increase or to have some additional liquidity in their coffin. And that's something that I think explains why, in the end, the dollar-based system, despite all the concern that you might have, it still appears to be enduring and it is unlikely to change anytime soon.
4: Max, I must ask you next, how do you think investors' behavior is changing as a result of this increased geopolitical volatility?
3: Well, that's the most interesting part because, as you know, in particular, long-term investors like sovereign wealth funds or pension fund, they need to continue making investment decisions despite the geopolitical volatility. But this is something which is gradually changing the way investors behave. First of all, investors are becoming much more used to, I would say, separate the noise coming from the geopolitical situation, let's say the last tweet of the president, for instance. So they make a distinction between noise and those signals instead that really affect the fundamental of asset prices. So this means that as well, investor needs to incorporate geopolitics into their investment framework. For instance, a strategic asset allocation cannot be just the standard sort of variance, covariance optimization where you just look at asset price and then you make a decision in terms of allocation, but you need to start incorporating what we call a scenario analysis into their work. What does it mean? It means that you need to think about the resilience of your portfolio, for instance, in case that there is a sudden shift from a regime to another. One example could be the recent energy crisis that we're going through. This could lead again to a more inflationary type of environment or a stagflationary type of environment, which from an asset allocation point of view is very different from the standard sort of economic and financial condition we're in. Now, from that point of view, there is also an interesting aspect, which is also the ability that this geopolitical environment provide the investor to generate alpha. For instance, it's now much more common than before to basically manage what we call a tail risk strategy, which basically means that you incorporate in your investment framework some strategy which give you some buffer that you can use during a period of high geopolitical risk, and they can become a very powerful source of alpha. Basically, the noise coming from geopolitics can depress temporarily asset price, and this can provide a very good opportunity to enter a certain market at a more convenient price level. Finally, and I think this is something that I've been observing over the years, is that there is a gradual shift towards what we call long-term thinking, where basically you do not just think about the performance of your portfolio over the next 3, 6, or 9 months, but actually you look at the multi-year performance. And that's something that some investors have already been doing for a long time. For instance, the so-called saving fund or sovereign wealth funds or future generation funds. But now I think this type of approach that sometimes we also call total portfolio approach is actually applied as well among other type of institutional investors like pension funds and insurance funds.
4: And Max, do you think this current new equilibrium, of high geopolitical volatility but resilient financial markets, is it stable or unstable?
3: Well, this is the $1 million question, right? There is no doubt that the coexistence of high geopolitical volatility and resilient market, I believe it is inherently fragile. In fact, this equilibrium may persist if tension remains severe but contained without basically escalating in something more extreme. What does it mean in practical terms? I mean, so far that the conflict in the Middle East remains relatively confined from a regional point of view and does not spill over globally, for sure the market is able to remain resilient. But of course, there is always a possibility that a conflict could go out of control and eventually translate into something more global and systemic. Now, the fragility of this equilibrium, I think, is also related to one of the factors that I mentioned to you earlier on, explaining the resilience of market, which is the impact of artificial intelligence. Artificial intelligence, in fact, could be seen as a very important stabilizing force. And the destabilization mainly comes through the potential positive impact on productivity. Basically, there is a view, very strong view, among a policymaker and market practitioner that we are on the verge of a technological transformation that ultimately will translate into a much higher productivity growth, which will make everything else much easier. Just think about sustainability of debt, which, of course, when you have the productivity much higher, becomes much easier to handle. However, I start to also see what could be the more destabilizing effect of artificial intelligence. For instance, we are starting to see the impact of artificial intelligence on labor market in terms of lack of job opportunity for young generation. There are very interesting articles and analysis now coming out for instance, in the US about consultancy that are recruiting much less junior staff because simply the job which is typically done by the junior staff, the so-called analyst, it can be done by an AI agent. And now, of course, the big also topic of conversation that we are having with many of clients is what will be the trigger of an eventual breakup of this equilibrium. And now, of course, here the big question is also about the United States, in the sense that as the United States is definitely being the main driver, is the main disruptor of what I call the old global order. And the question is whether this it could become as well a source of instability within the current system through, for instance, fiscal stress, so debt sustainability concern, or eventually challenge to the confidence in the dollar. I have to admit that so far we are not seeing any sign of that. And a good example of this is what happened to the US dollar during the conflict in the Middle East. As you might remember, over the last year, we've been talking a lot about the loss of the US dollar is a safe haven asset. In reality, the dollar, when the geopolitical volatility increased dramatically because of the conflict in the Gulf, the US dollar strengthened once again, proving that the dollar still remain a fundamental pillar of stability. What does it mean? I mean, the dollar for sure has been damaged by Liberation Day, no doubt about that. But so far, it still appears to be the ultimate safe haven for many investors when geopolitical volatility increased dramatically.
4: And finally, Max, just, you know, is there anything you would like to add, any final reflections on the topic?
3: Well, I think it would be wrong to say that the markets are ignoring geopolitics. I would say that what we are seeing is that the markets are starting to discount geopolitical volatility in a different way, prioritizing durable economic forces over episodic shock. So what does it mean? I believe that this resilience in the system, of course, bar some more extreme events that, of course, can always happen. Just think about COVID, how it hit the global economy unexpectedly. I think the real risk does not lie really in today's volatility, but rather in eventually how unprepared portfolio could be hit if the underlying equilibrium ultimately breaks. That's exactly part of my daily job, which is to talk and discuss with our clients on how their portfolio would perform also in more extreme type of economic, political, and financial scenario. I think this should become now a standard approach in investment decision making, and I see this happening as we speak among the majority of investors that I talk to.
5: 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I'm Tom Edwards. 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
0: 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That was The Bulletin with UBS. 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
0: You're listening to Monocle Radio with me, Laura Kramer. Now, don't forget, if you are looking for some weekend reading, the May issue of Monocle Magazine is out now. It's our timekeeping special and very fun. It features lots of very cute dogs as well, so really good one. You have to pick it up. More music now for you. This is The Marías with Run Your Mouth. When we

0: That track was a Monocle Radio classic, Lola Allo. A short break and we'll be right back.
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0: Laura Kramer here with you on Monocle Radio. We are heading to Brazil for this next song. It's coming courtesy of Luisa Maita.

0: From Malaysia, that was Chloe Keisha with The Boys. It's almost 8 a.m. here in Zurich. We've got Tall Stories on the way next.
1: You're listening to Monocle Radio in association with Chanel Watches. Inspired by racing yachts, the J12 reconnects with its original inspiration and its original world, water. Both immensely soothing and peaceful, yet capable of unlimited strength. It is this breadth, balance, and singularity that define the intrinsic values of the first unisex sports watch by Chanel. A sensory icon designed to transcend horizons that has shaped the world of watchmaking for more than a quarter of a century. Chanel Watches, official timekeeper of Monocle Radio.
0: It's 10 a.m. in Abu Dhabi, 8 a.m. here in Zurich, 7 a.m. in London, and 2 a.m. in Washington, D.C. That's the time on Monocle Radio, brought to you by Chanel Watches. Coming to you here from Studio 4 in Zurich, I'm Laura Kramer, keeping you company on Monocle Radio for the next hour. Coming up on the show, we'll be heading to Shanghai on the latest edition of Tall Stories. At 9 a.m. London time, Georgina Godwin will be taking over for a live edition of Monocle on Saturday, and I'll be playing you plenty of music along the way as well. That's all up ahead, right here on Monocle Radio. Time now to head to China's central coast city of Shanghai on the latest edition of Tall Stories.
2: The left bank of the Suzhou Creek in China's financial hub of Shanghai has been undergoing a renovation of sorts recently. But how did this area of the city go from a relatively forgotten district to a sleek new food and commercial destination, as well as a sought-after residential address too? You're listening to Tall Stories, a Monocle production brought to you by the team behind The Urbanist. I'm Andrew Tuck. In this episode, Thomas Pinheiro explores the renaissance of Suzhou Creek's left bank.
3: Winding through central Shanghai, Suzhou Creek is narrower and far more discreet than its better-known sibling, the Huangpu River, where it meets its end. These two waterways once formed the backbone of the city, but it's the creek that is the cradle of its industrialization. The name comes from its 19th century role as a trading route to the then more sophisticated city of Suzhou. By the 1930s, however, Shanghai had become one of Asia's most dynamic financial centers. Textile mills, factories and warehouses lined the creek's edge, and steamboats and cargo vessels jostled with countless sampans and houseboats on its waters. Unsurprisingly, Suzhou Creek became heavily polluted, with fish vanishing entirely from its urban stretch and the water turning black. The stench was so pervasive that it earned it the moniker the Smelly River. Conditions remained dire until the late 90s, when a project to restore its ecology got underway. This later expanded into a waterfront regeneration program featuring a continuous public pathway with parks and community spaces no more than 500 meters apart. Another move was to adapt the industrial heritage into creative hubs. A stroll downstream along the left bank brings us past most of these repurposed buildings. A good starting point is the former Bank of Communications warehouse. It now houses design and fashion studios above, with restaurants and a cocktail bar lining the former cartway below. Next door, another former warehouse is now Shanghai's outpost of Fotografiska. The photographic work is set above, while the ground floor opens to the street with a lobby that's always full of life, and Mona, a restaurant blending Chinese and Western traditions. On Wednesdays, the rooftop lounge hosts jazz bands evoking the vibe of old Shanghai, minus the tuxedos and cheap house. The mood shifts at the former Sihang warehouse. During the Battle of Shanghai, when Japanese forces advanced into the city, Suzhou Creek became a front line. For roughly a week, a battalion of around 400 Chinese men held out inside the warehouse, fending off repeated waves of attacks. Today, the site is a museum dedicated to the battle. Its most affecting display remains outside, the monolithic windowless western wall that still bears the scars of shellfire. Keep moving east and Suhe House, a building with bold Art Deco stepped massing, comes into view. It is home to several contemporary art galleries. They at times lend the left bank skyline a playful, almost absurdist edge, with art installations taking over the facade. Along the left bank, the embankment building is impossible to miss. This vast apartment block was built in the 30s for foreign, largely Western residents. At the time, the city's core was still divided into foreign concessions, most notably the French, British, and American. Later, the building served as a welcome shelter for Jewish refugees fleeing the Nazis. The embankment building is now home to a broad mix of residents, locals and expats of all ages and backgrounds. Nearby is Shenyuli, a classic Shukumen neighborhood. These are rows of brick townhouses blending Chinese and Western elements. After the revolution, homes were subdivided into small, cramped apartments to house entire families. That meant daily life spilled into the alleyways, where cooking, dining, and rounds of mahjong took place shoulder to shoulder in the open air. Today, the restored buildings house not families, but high-end Chinese restaurants. The alleyways are clean and quiet, and a shopping complex sits nearby, largely concealed underground, to its credit. Right at the confluence of Suzhou Creek and the Huangpu River is the Broadway Mansions, an Art Deco hotel in the shape of an ancient ziggurat. For a few years after the Second World War, it housed the Foreign Correspondents Club of China, a crowd famous for throwing surreal parties in the heart of the Civil War. Photographer Henri Cartier-Bresson lived in the hotel in 1949, the year of the Communist Revolution. Good timing, for Bresson at least. With fewer tourists than the more famous Bond waterfront, Suzhou Creek moves at a gentle pace that's inviting for cyclists and joggers. Community life unfolds around multi-use centers, clearly marked with the CCP insignia, with event spaces, sporting facilities, and open areas where people, mostly the elderly, take part in lively square dancing sessions to the sound of Chinese electronic pop. With water quality recovered, fish have returned to the waters, and with them, angling. The revival has stirred some debate within the community. Some oppose the practice over concerns about flying hooks and, ironically, full alders. The defenders, mostly retired local grandpas, fixtures of the riverbank, insist fishing is essential to staying active and keeping boredom at bay. What else are they supposed to do with their time, they ask. One can hardly argue with that.
2: 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I'm Andrew Tuck. 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
4: This is Monocle on Fashion, a show on Monocle Radio bringing you global perspectives and nuanced conversation on the worlds of style and design. I'm Natalie Theodosi, Monocle's fashion director and your host. Today's episode is the final in our three-part series with Prada Frames, the annual symposium which took place inside the Church of Santa Maria delle Grazie during Milan's Salone del Mobile last week. We will listen back to some of the highlights from the three-day event, which was curated by design studio Forma Fantasma and included lectures, readings, and panel conversations on the subject of image making. We hear from Chilean artist Alfredo Jar, who gave a moving talk about his 1994 photographic project in Rwanda.
5: Images cannot represent reality. An image represents a change of reality. That is why it is so important to be responsible with the images that we project into the world.
4: Polish visual artist Joanna Piotrowska also shares her fascinating thesis on dreaming as a form of image making.
6: If images guide political sentiment, dreams expose the underlying mechanics, how feelings attach itself to imagery.
4: Finally, we will also be hearing academics' and artists' perspectives on the rise of the algorithmic image and AI, including Australian researcher and writer Kate Crawford's chilling account on the political and environmental dangers of AI slop.
7: The AI industry is one of the most concentrated corporate sectors in history and the least regulated.
4: This and more coming up on Monocle on Fashion. Welcome back to another episode of Monocle on Fashion, where we take a look back at some of the most noteworthy moments from last week's Prada Frame Symposium. The three-day event included a wide-ranging series of talks by artists, choreographers, anthropologists, and more. They got together to dissect the art of image making and shared perspectives which will both inspire you and challenge the way you think about consuming imagery on a day-to-day basis. Let's start with Alfredo Jarre, the Chilean artist who recalls his photographic project in Rwanda following the 1994 genocide. He asks topical questions like how can one make art in times of hardship, and interrogates society's lack of empathy when it comes to images of war and suffering.
5: How do we make art when the world is in such a state? I repeat, how do we make art when the world is in such a state? There are many definitions of art, but my favorite is from Chinua Achebe, a Nigerian writer that I deeply admire. Chinua wrote that art is our attempt to change the order of reality that was given to us. Imagine, to change the order of reality that was given to us. How do I do that? I have no idea. And that is why I am an artist. And each one of my projects is an exercise in representation, an attempt to change the reality. Now, images are important, very important, because every image we put out in the world contains an ideological dimension. There are 5.5 billion images being produced every day. And every one of them contains this ideological position and tries to change reality. Because images are not innocent. But images cannot represent reality. An image represents a change of reality. That is why it is so important to be responsible with the images that we project into the world. I'm going to share with you four or five exercises that I've done during my career regarding images. And the challenge is that I will speak about this work without showing you any images, as requested by Forma Fantasma. On April 6, 1994, the plane carrying the presidents of Rwanda and Burundi was shot down above Kigali. What came after that was a genocide. 1 million people were killed in less than 100 days in the face of the barbaric, criminal indifference of the rest of the world. I went to Rwanda in July of 94 to witness the genocide and to express solidarity to the people of Rwanda. I spent 3 weeks talking to survivors, visiting refugee camps, and I went back to New York with more than 3,000 images. And I was sick. I was ashamed of being a human being. I wanted to kill myself. How do you make art when the world is in such a state? One of my first projects was to select 500 images, the most horrific that I had ever seen. And I encased them in 500 black archival boxes. And I seal screen on the box a description of the image inside. And with these boxes, used as bricks, as modules, I created monuments. Monuments for the people of Rwanda. And people were invited in a dark space to walk around these monuments and to read the inscriptions on the boxes, because they could not open the boxes. The strategy was that similar images had been shown in the press. This is pre-internet. Some of these images, similar images of the massacre, had been shown in the press, but the world had not reacted. No one had done anything. And I thought, I'm going to use a reverse strategy. And I'm going to say, now, since you didn't react when you saw these images, perhaps now you'll react that you cannot see them. And I invited them to read and to imagine these images. And it's not that I am hiding these images, no. I'm preserving them for a future when society is willing to look at these images and act. Real pictures from 1994. Of the 3,000 pictures from Rwanda, I took one by accident. I had gone to a refugee camp and I wanted to interview a young girl. She was visibly disturbed. She had witnessed the killing of her parents with machetes in front of her eyes. And I had heard about that story and I wanted to talk to her. I approached her, and when I opened my mouth to ask my question, she turned around and left. She couldn't speak. And in a gesture of impotence, I had a little camera hanging from my neck. I just did like this. I took a picture to record that moment. And for 5 years, which is the duration of my project on Rwanda, where I created 25 projects, for those 5 years, I looked at this image of this girl turning around and out of focus. I wanted to use that image, but as an architect who is such a perfectionist, I could not use an image that was out of focus. I couldn't. I was looking for a way to use it, and I couldn't use it. And then I decided to stop with the Rwanda project. I was sick, 5 years working with this horrific reality, and I decided to stop. And I gave myself a task. Okay, stop, but do a final project. And I looked again at this image out of focus. And I saw the light. Suddenly I thought, but Alfredo, you're trying to communicate the reality of the genocide. You, an artist from Chile who lives in New York, you're trying to communicate the reality of that girl that lost her parents to an audience in Paris or London. Your work has to be out of focus. Everything you do is out of focus. And so I released this image and I called it 6 seconds, which is the estimated time I spent with this girl.
4: That was Alfredo Jar, the Chilean artist, architect, and photographer. Australian researcher and writer Kate Crawford gave one of the event's most talked about lectures on the dominance of AI slop, an issue that concerns us all. Crawford touches on the environmental impact of AI image making, as well as all the ways it's used to manipulate the ways we perceive reality.
8: AI slop already represents 20% of what the algorithm on YouTube is recommending to you. And right now, it is close to 3/4 of all new content on the web. It is becoming the dominant visual culture of the networked world. AI slop is also a weapon of war. In the past year alone, President Trump has released AI images of himself as a pope, a rock star, a golden statue, and a religious icon,
7: descending from the heavens. Images condemned as blasphemy, but shared by billions regardless. Iran has responded in this war with its own satirical slop. Lego-themed videos in which Trump appears as a childlike demagogue, claiming victory just as he suffers defeat on all sides. This is called slopaganda, mass psychological operations designed to shape how you will interpret the world before the facts arrive. The simulation comes first, Jean Baudrillard once wrote, and then it replaces the real. This no longer seems controversial. Slop has flooded the zone. I want to suggest that AI slop is more than a cultural curiosity or a technical artifact. It is the consumer-facing product of computational capitalism. It's created by transforming all human culture into a standing reserve of data. It is the pointed claw directing us to the future. But to see where it's taking us, we need to understand where it came from. Technologies, of course, have always been central to the history of images. From the invention of artificial perspective in Florence in the 15th century, to the daguerreotype and the digital camera. Artists and theorists have long understood that these tools also encode politics of seeing. In 1983, Wilhelm Flusser, the philosopher, coined the term the technical image. He argued that photography and film were not expressions of the human hand or mind, but an apparatus with its own encoded worldview. By the 2000s, the artist Haroun Faruqi identified the operational image produced by military targeting systems, facial recognition, and drones. These are images made by machines for machines. They require no human eye. These are not pictures of a place. They are instructions about what to do to it. The operational image, then, is a command. But I think we've now taken a step further. AI has ushered in a new image era that I call the metabolic image. This name implies the enormous ingestion and digestion of data and energy at planetary scale. This is what makes these images possible. Put simply, images are now consuming us. To be specific, metabolic images are created by consuming billions of images and texts, all the stuff of human civilization, or everything we've uploaded to the cloud, anyhow. That material is broken down and digested by neural networks and then excreted as synthetic outputs. That's the slop that is swarming our information ecology. Those outputs are then ingested again, and the cycle continues. Researchers have shown that after feeding on too much of its own slop, AI models begin to break down in what is called model collapse. This entire process requires an enormous amount of energy, minerals, and water. So you might be thinking, just how resource-intensive is artificial intelligence? Well, by 2030, these systems will consume more electricity per year than the entire nation of Japan. Each AI query burns 10 times more energy than a web search. A 5-second AI video requires the same energy as running your microwave for an hour. If you just have an ordinary conversation with ChatGPT, that's the same as pouring half a liter of water on the ground. In 2025, AI systems used over 400 billion liters of drinking water. That's more than all bottled water consumed worldwide in 1 year. That's just to cool AI data centers. And all of this releases clouds of carbon dioxide into the atmosphere. The tech industry is on track to overtake the airline industry in terms of its emissions by the end of the decade. So all of those episodes of Fruit Love Island and Trump Slopaganda will leave a dangerous environmental legacy long after we've all forgotten them. Now, AI will, of course, have important uses. I wouldn't dismiss that. But there is a spectrum of choices facing us. The capacities that we once thought were most human, art, writing, thinking, are precisely the ones being automated by the tech sector right now. When did we decide that these were the tasks we wanted to surrender? When was that vote taken? As Joanna Maciejewska famously wrote, "I want AI to do my laundry and dishes, not for AI to do art and writing. I'm still stuck with my laundry and dishes." So now, AI slop is the stark indicator of our current direction of travel, towards an image architecture driven by planetary extraction. The AI industry is one of the most concentrated corporate sectors in history and the least regulated. Now it has the power to direct human thought and to replace creative labor with mass industrial mimicry. Just as we became dependent on industrial fertilizer, so precarious in this time of war, if we rely on industrial AI for thinking, then we are truly impoverished.
9: That was Australian writer and researcher Kate Crawford on AI slop and slopaganda, as she calls it. Moving on from the digital world, we'll now hear from Polish artist Joanna Piotrowska, who works across photography, performance and film. She argues that everyone is an image maker, and every night when we fall asleep, we all get to create our own imagery, straddling the line between reality and illusion, just like the imagery we consume when we're awake.
6: Every night, without audience or intention, we become image makers. We compose without tools, edit without software, and project onto no screen but the interior of our own minds. If public images shape collective memory, then dreams remind us that memory itself is already unstable, already constructed through fragments, substitutions, and emotional logic. If images construct identities, dreams show us how fluid identity truly is, how easily we inhabit multiple selves or encounter versions of ourselves we don't fully recognize. And if images guide political sentiment, dreams expose the underlying mechanics, how feelings attach itself to imagery, how fear, desire, and longing can be condensed into a single scene. But dreams also complicate the idea that images simply reveal or obscure truth. In a dream, an image can feel absolutely convincing.

0: operate in a space where both coexist, where meaning is not given, but generated through experience. The images we encounter daily, on screens, in archives, in media, also move between revelation and distortion. They claim authority, but they are framed, selected, edited. They can solidify collective memory, but also rewrite it. They can construct identities, but also reduce them. They can mobilize political sentiment, but also manipulate it. Dreaming reminds us that image making is never neutral. It is always an act shaped by perspective, emotion, and context, even when the context is entirely internal. So what might it mean to take dreaming seriously as a model for thinking about images? Not to romanticize it, but to recognize its lessons, that images are processes, not just products, that they are unstable, layered, and often contradictory, that they derive power not only from what they show, but from what they make us feel and how they move within us. And perhaps most importantly, that every viewer is also, in some sense, already an image maker, because each of us carries a private archive of images, dreamed, remembered, imagined, that inform how we encounter the public ones. We do not come to images empty. We meet them with other images. So as we discuss images that shape the collective, it may be worth remembering the quiet nightly practice that shapes us individually. The images we do not share, the ones that dissolve upon waking, the ones that never become visible but nonetheless leave their trace. If we want to understand the power of images in the world, we might begin by acknowledging the ones that emerge in the dark, unseen, unstable, and anteriorly our own.
1: That was Joanna Piotrowska on the correlation of image making and dreaming. Let's also hear from performance artist Marine Brutti, who has choreographed shows for the likes of Sam Smith, Rosalia, and Madonna. She argues that choreography is another way of making images.
2: I think we have to understand how inspired we also are from like artists that came before us. I think our first like strongest emotions were watching Romeo Castellucci. And Romeo Castellucci does something that is theater, but like there's no really like parole. And so he makes a theater of image. And I think the strong symbolic impact has always struck us into something we wanted to find as well. I mean, if we are again acknowledging where we are, we can see in terms of like how depicting bodies can relate a very strong story, and we understand like in a glimpse of an eye who is who and who is doing what and what it means in terms of like spirituality. And to us, there is this strong moment when we inhabited one space with the audience, and that the dancers are performing images, but images that have like a space, time, and energy. Like you can hear them breathe, you know that they're giving something that they will never take back. So there is like this strong moment of a shared experience that transcends a little bit like watching an image and having the time to reflect on it. Like you have to catch everything and all your senses are there to just make yourself print emotional landscapes in your mind forever.
3: I also want to talk a bit about the side of your work, which is working with musicians and sort of especially pop stars. You have recently choreographed Rosalia's tour. You worked with Madonna. You worked with Sam Smith. I wonder how you kind of shift your work, because you kind of have to respond to an image of someone else, and you kind of are involved in creating that image through choreography. Mm. Could you tell us a little bit more about that process, and probably mostly also with Rosalia, who has got that very strong identity? I mean, very great to talk about it here as well in a church, you know, because it's very sacred and holy.
2: Yes. I think to kind of frame it, we need to get back from what we do and what's on perspective on these kind of shows. I think we're makers, we're artists, but one of the aspects of the work that we started to create was like we were drawn by the desire to understand like how it's made. How are these images made? And there is also like this kind of like little kink for being backstage and understand like all the, again, like physical architecture of a magician

0: consistent, you know? And so when Madonna asked us to work with her, it was for a 40-year celebration tour. And for us, she's part of like the holy trinity of pop music. You know, she was born in 58, like Michael Jackson and Prince. And they are the blueprint of any pop shows that you see today. They are the ones who invented the pop shows with videos and like extra outfits and lights and dramaturgy and emotion and sometimes provocation, many times provocation for Madonna. She is impressive in knowing how she started a new movement. And we receive it today as something that is like a format, but it was actually really invented. It has nothing to do with like just the live shows. It's like this also little Britney Spears microphone and stuff. But like, yeah, it was amazing to kind of step back and to understand that we could come as expert to serve someone's vision and to serve someone's image. And I think we're very humble in the way that we would never say that we're Pygmalion, you know, that we're shaping anyone, especially the strong women's. So it was kind of like an invitation to play along, to converse and to find ideas and images that would serve their bigger narrative. So you had to be very present to analyze what they were today and what they wanted to share with the world, and to understand also what is the common perspective on their work, to convey it into new choreography. And for Madonna, for example, between like, if we can call it tradition, but how it was made 20 years ago sometimes and how it was presented now, sometimes we were reenacting choreography and making them kind of like of now, because she wanted it so much, but still getting back movements. Even, you know, for the Vogue one, there's like all these things that were really like in vogue. She made it also of like how ballroom is danced today.
1: That was performance artist Marine Brutti. To end this series, we'll hear a few closing remarks from artist Alvaro Barrington, who leaves us with a more hopeful perspective on the AI debate and tells us that AI offers an opportunity to get back to each other and to our own artistic sides.
2: I think AI is like us discovering fire. And everybody's thinking about like, oh, I could do this with fire. I could throw it in there and I could make it bigger. But nobody is looking at fire and thinking, in the future, you're going to have chefs. Because this fire is going to allow us to cook. Or we're going to have sculpture, bronze sculpture. And so when I look at AI, I just think, you know, it's people learning to make things bigger, the fire bigger. But nobody could predict what a chef looks like in the future. There are hints of it, but we don't necessarily know that. I think what AI is asking us to do today is that because we have a mistrust of the image now, it's creating images, it's taking all this data, it's asking us to become reinvested in the public. When I teach, kids use AI as an insult because they could tell that's a regurgitated answer. And AI is regurgitating answers. And what it's asking us to do is to be with each other. And be with something what Audre Lorde says is deep down in our bodies. And I think that's really important. I'm not selling my own game because I think I'm an artist and that's where artists become most valuable. But I also think everybody's an artist, like one of my heroes, Boyce, talks about. And I think what AI is asking us is for all of us to be artists, all of us to be with each other without judgment.
1: That was London-based artist Alvaro Barrington. And that's it for today's show. My thanks to David Stevens for producing and editing this episode. This series was a collaboration with Prada and Prada Frames. I'm Natalie Theodosi. Thank you so much for listening.
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3: Nothing but music now for the rest of the hour, starting out with a track called Powah.

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0: That was Sophie Royer. And that's it from me, Laura Kramer, here in Zurich. Don't forget, our May issue of Monocle magazine features our premier timekeeping special, and it shows the watches off with dogs. Absolutely pick it up. But for me here in Zurich, thank you for listening. I'll be back tomorrow.
1: You're listening to Monocle Radio in association with Chanel Watches. 7 times stronger than steel, the J12 ceramic is unmatched in its resistance to abrasions over time. Yet its greatest strength lies in its softness. Polished with diamond powder, it feels as smooth as silk against the skin. Combined with the Caliber 12.1 manufacturer movement, the exceptional material embodies all the expertise and cutting-edge technology of Chanel watchmaking. An invincible softness that becomes one with whomever wears it. Chanel Watches, official timekeeper of Monocle Radio.
2: It's 1500 in Singapore, 9 a.m. in Milan, 8 a.m. here in London, and 3 a.m. in New York. That's the time on Monocle Radio, brought to you by Chanel Watches. Monocle Weekends starts now. Hello, welcome to Monocle Weekends. It's Saturday the 2nd of May. I'm Georgina Godwin, broadcasting to you from Midori House in London. And here's a quick rundown of what you can expect for the next few hours. The Global Countdown with Fernando Augusto Pacheco shortly. He'll be back at 10 a.m. London time with The Stack, the show all about print media. In between, Monocle on Design and, of course, Monocle on Saturday. That's all coming up. Now, the headlines. US President Donald Trump dismissed Iran's latest proposal for talks, signalling the conflict is unlikely to ease despite a ceasefire, while the Iranian foreign minister said Tehran remains open to diplomacy if Washington changes course. Frictions are spreading to allies with a planned US troop withdrawal from Germany after criticism from German Chancellor Friedrich Merz, whilst disruption in the Strait of Hormuz continues to unsettle global energy markets. Japanese Prime Minister Sanai Takaichi will meet Vietnamese President Tho Lam in Hanoi to reinforce strategic cooperation across energy, technology and security. The talks come as Japanese investment in Vietnam has dropped steeply, prompting concerns about the business climate despite strong trade growth. And Australia's government has raised concerns over a surge in mice across Western Australia's wheat belt, warning of risks to domestic and global food supply. Officials say they are working with farmers and industry to contain the outbreak, recalling the severe agricultural damage of past infestations. And that's your Monocle Radio News. Here's the Global Countdown.

0: Well, finally on today's show, it being Thursday, it's time now for the Global Countdown with our senior correspondent, Fernando Augusto Pacheco. Now, Fernando, I am a newbie to the Global Countdown, so humour me, indulge me, induct me.
1: I hope you like it. So basically, the whole idea is every Thursday here on The Briefing, I look at the top five songs from different countries worldwide. Listen, that's the majority of the week. Sometimes I do some specials. There might be an Eurovision special. It might be even today.
0: Never heard of it.
1: Never heard of it, right? Well, I have a feeling next week we might be discussing that big song contest.
0: It's that time of year. So let me ask you about the choices that are made and the metrics and the decision and the data inputting. What goes into the selection for a weekly Global Countdown, or is it simply Fernando's data preferences?
1: Sometimes it is Fernando's data preferences, and it is today, you know. So we're going to the Dutch Caribbean, and I have to be honest here, they don't have an official chart. But I've been hearing, you know, from friends, musicians, that there's a cool sound coming from the islands. And I said, you know what, let's explore it. So today, it is a little bit editorialized. I'll give you, you know, an idea of five interesting artists you should be following from that region, you know, Curaçao, Aruba, Bonaire. So I think it'll be quite fabulous. And I have some of my favorites here and there. But shall we start at number five?
0: Absolutely, let's.
1: It's kind of a sexy ballad, I would say.
0: And
1: the singer for that, the singer, he loves posting pictures shirtless on social media. But let's have a listen and see if he's a good singer or not. And number five, it's Ivan Zero with Millonario.

0: You know that millionaire, of course, is millionaire, right? But don't worry, he's not talking about money. He's talking about love.
1: Ah.
0: He's rich because of love, not because of money. Oh, come on, that's
1: it's
0: so beautiful.
1: It's the only way.
0: It's the only way to go.
1: Fabulous. And let me ask you very briefly before we move on, the kind of impact that this lovely music is making in other parts of the world, or is it specifically regional?
0: It is regional, but of course, there's a big community in the Netherlands, so I think there's quite a lot of following there as well. But I have a feeling that this kind of is an undiscovered at least music-wise, part. So I think our international listeners should, you know, go on their Spotify or whatever they listen to their music and add some of those tracks.
1: Let's listen to some more.
0: Number four, they are a big band from Curaçao, one of the biggest acts there. It's Icons featuring Buddy Love with Pamisó, which in Papiamento, which is kind of the name of the language, means only for me. Let's have a listen.

0: As you can see on the song, there's a blend of music genres in there, you know, because I feel the song is very Latin. I know it's a different language, but it feels to me that, you know, if you're in Guatemala or Mexico, whatever, in Latin America, you would be able to enjoy the song, even if it's not in Spanish or Portuguese.
1: Yeah, a little bit big band there. Let's hear some more.
0: At number three, I mean, this guy's big. He's one of the biggest artists from that region. He's from Aruba, but this song is very special to Curaçao, and I'll explain to you later. But first, this is Yeon with Mamawa, which is the Blue Wave.

0: And it's interesting, Finola, because as I said, he's from Aruba, but this song, you know, it's kind of the official track for Curaçao at the World Cup that's going to start in June.
1: Oh, yeah.
0: And it's huge for them because it's the first time that Curaçao is going to the World Cup and is also the smallest nation in the world to ever qualify for the World Cup.
1: What's the population?
0: So, you know, it's about 165,000.
1: Wow, that's amazing.
0: It's very small. And it's interesting that he's from Aruba. It shows Caribbean pride and unity as well.
1: Excellent.
0: And it's a good song.
1: Yeah, I'm on the beach already.
0: Absolutely. We have a nice cold beer. And number two, he's back. It's Morion, but this time with a more traditional musician from the region, which is Rizan. And Rizan is very interesting because this song that we're going to hear, it was recorded live. So Rizan was very known for his carnival hits from the 90s. But he always records, you know, his singles, the live version. You know, many countries do that, so you can feel kind of perhaps the audience and the rhythms and the colors. Let's have a listen. It's Yon, which we just listened with Mamawa, and Rizan with Bisse, the live version. Yeah.

0: There's something nostalgic about it, you
1: yeah,
0: know?
1: Yeah, there's something very old school and lovely.
0: It's old and new kind of meeting together. Yeah. Yoann and Rizan, great song there.
1: And you're number one.
0: I love this, you know, and they've been going on for a while. They are siblings. And of course, I think their origin is from Curaçao, but they're big in the Netherlands as well. And it's a little bit old school house music, which I love. This is Shermanology with Girl on the Beat.
2: Ooh, that girl on the beat, keep it a buck. They want to know how to do it like me, do it like we. Step up, man.

0: This song has traveled. I mean, they are busy for the festival season. It could be even on Eurovision.
1: It sounds very. It's definitely not on the beach. It's definitely. It definitely sounds like it could be Eurovision. And we're going to talk about that a little bit more next week.
0: Absolutely. We'll be back. It's been a pleasure. I hope you've enjoyed the idea of the global countdown.
1: I certainly get it. Thank you very much.
2: Thanks, Fernando. Right, on to Monocle on Design.

0: This is Monocle on Design, a show where we discuss everything from architecture and craft to furniture and graphic design. I'm Nick Manise. On today's program, highlights from the 64th edition of Salone del Mobile and Milan Design Week. Argentinian creative Christian Mohedad on his armchair for Molteni, George Yabu and Glenn Puschelberg on their collaboration with Extraordinario, and Milan-based Spanish designer Patricia Urquiola. Plus, artist Annabelle Schneider and Snohetta's Anne Rachel Schiffman on their installation, Renaissance of the Real. All that coming up on Monocle on Design. Hello and welcome to today's show. We're back in London after a whirlwind Milan Design Week. I mean, I say we're back. It is just me. My co-host, Monocle's associate editor, Grace Charlton, is taking a much-needed break in Puglia. But it's given us an opportunity to whip through a few of our key interviews recorded during the design industry's biggest event. This includes Argentinian designer Christian Mohedad. The Buenos Aires-based creative has produced work for brands like Meritalia and Italian furniture house Molteni. For the latter, his newest chair, named Corsetto, the Italian word for corset, features leather straps that cut through monochrome upholstery. Doing so gives the chair a sculptural, body-like form. The idea, Mohedad says, was to create something that feels alive with an object that appears to breathe. To find out more, I caught up with him at Molteni's presentation in Milan. Christian began by telling me about the unusual source for some of his materials.
1: When I find something in the garbage, I take over on the street and put it in my studio, and maybe after 1 year I start to play with the materials.
0: What are the things you're finding in the garbage though? I just want to start, chairs, rugs?
1: No, like for example, nets of plastic or textile, wood or whatever, the pieces of metal, and then I scrap of the production. Also, when I be more involved with the industry, I like to find not just the material that they have for production. Usually I come to the garbage. It's not because I want to work like at the garbage, it's because I'm curious about to understand more what's happening with the industry. I am an industrial designer, but it's not necessary to create if you don't understand exactly what happened with the industry inside of the industry, no? Of course, it's different from Argentina, it's different here in Italy, it's different in other countries. And I think it's very important to cut and to be really involved in the production. Also, I like to talk with the people that are inside of the factories to understand what's happening when you create this chair, what is your challenge behind of the chairs, or the table, your ability, your know-how. Really like to be inside of everything.
0: Being hands-on isn't just about, testing things in the studio or getting things out of the garbage. It's about, being on the factory floor, talking to people, understanding their process.
1: Yes, I want to tell you something that now I'm showing here in Milano with Detal. It's a Brazilian company. When I visited 2 years ago, I was very fascinated about how the artisan work with the wood and the process, blah, blah, blah. And the end of my visit, I find, for example, all the scrap of the production of the different furniture that they developed for the catalog. What's happening with this is wood. No, I don't know, Christian, we have all this wood and the different shape, different material, different kind of wood and different color, different, someone unbroken, someone deep, but it was like a chaos of wood, like a sea of wood, no? Mountain of wood.
0: All waste and scraps.
1: Yes. And I say, can I use it? They say, yes, why not? It's very, if you can do it, you can do it. But in the beginning it was, oh my God, it will be a challenge to classificate all this wood, everything will be really a challenge. As designer, start to think what is the value of the design in terms of the ideas. It's not about new chairs or new tables, it's about the value of the idea. What do you want to say? What do you want? Why the person will buy a new chair? Why they will buy a new table?
0: Can I ask you, what are you trying to say with your work for Molteni, for instance?
1: With Molteni, we met the last year for Salone. They called me for a meeting. We have a first meeting, and we also explained my feelings about design, and they know about my project with Loro Piana 3 or 4 years ago. They say, okay, when we can start to talk about a collaboration. I visit the company, I try to also involve me. It is the story behind of the Molteni too. When I back to Argentina, I have this idea for the name of the project, Corsetto. is a corset, like a breathing, like a...
0: It can expand and contract.
1: Yeah, expand, and it's also is hugged. The project plugged with the tail is the same. They are look like a bone, that they look part of your body.
0: I've noticed it also sounds, yeah, so there's that story there, but it sounds like a lot of your pieces, you think about human qualities. You're talking about, you know, the breathing with Molteni, you're talking about the hug with Maritalia. I mean, do you think about your work as a living thing and not just a static object?
1: Yes, totally. I like to find stories, sensations, feelings, expression of your body, expression of your feelings. You know, the what you a hug is a it's an it's expression. It's a expression of love too. No, I like to work in the ideas of design it, but now we are like just assistant of the production in terms of the design. We must create something beautiful and connect with the persons.
0: Furniture brand Extraordinario has, in some regards, flown under the radar until now. Established in Le Marché in 2019, the outfit has been producing work for the hospitality contract space, including bespoke furniture for an impressive array of high-end projects, from Hotel La Palma in Capri to La Tête d'Or in New York City. Its work has remained largely unknown to the public. This, despite partnering with design studios including David Rockwell and Yabu Puschelberg. Extraordinario co-founder Matthias Baldassari used to work for the latter. Now, however, the brand is ready to step into the limelight. It debuted its first collection called Elemento during Milan Design Week. And who else to work with on the launch than longtime collaborators Yabu Puschelberg?
2: These fellows were starting to do contract work, but their dream was always to do collections. I mean, contract work gets the engine going. And so they said, why don't you do our first collection for us? And we jumped at that because for us, they're open, generous, and a younger generation. We were working with the great established players, but to work for a young, new company and do something that reflects our energy and their energy was the best of all experiences for both of us.
3: And also, it sounds like quite a personal thing. You mentioned, you know, one of the co-founders worked for you guys. So how has it been, I guess, seeing this new brand evolve and flourish?
4: That's the thing. It's about connections. And we're very, very sorry for him to leave us. And so this is a way, I don't know how it happened, but I think what you throw out comes back at you. Yeah. And he came back and says, you know, I live in La Marque, the second biggest area, significant area for manufacturing furniture. People think of, comes from Lombardy, Brianza, but the second most important area comes from the market. In fact, Poltrona Fra was based there. That said, I thought, this is interesting, going back and wanting us to join them on this journey. So we went and checked it out and realized that, wow, there is good craft here. In fact, you know, Poltrona Fra, a major part of Poltrona Fra's is contract. They fit out luxury dashboards for Rovers and Maserati and things. And so I thought, this is great. We have the quality to produce something unique and special. The other thing is, if we're going to do something, everything takes time. But you said we are somewhat prolific. I don't think so. Well, it might be perceived that way, but these designs were made, some of them were 3 years old. So it seems like it's prolific because, you know, they just launched with 8 pieces. But I said, let's take advantage of some of the stuff that Matthias, you helped work on, and we'll see and we'll tweak it and refine it for today. And let's go big, because let's make you look like you've been around for at least a few years, and you can't get that feeling with a chair and a little side table.
3: Glenn, I mean, just tell me a little bit about this collection then. George was sort of saying you wanted to create this sort of big bang with Elemento, but did the guys have an idea of specific pieces they wanted? How did that sort of collaboration work, and how did you delve into creating these pieces?
2: I would call it a quiet bang. Is there such a thing? But it's kind of a quiet bang in that, yes, there was an immediacy to it, which is the bang, but there is a kind of gravitas to the furniture, I think. And it's a collection of ideas. And there wasn't a lot of input. But yes, we all intelligently spoke together about, yes, we need a lounge chair, we need a couple of dining chairs, we need a couple of occasional tables, et cetera, a sofa. It was all about, you know, it was reminiscent of us in the 70s when we were looking at Zanottos and experimental for companies like that to make furniture that was usable, functional, that wasn't what is going on today, overscale, too big a scale, this that fits comfortably, that has function, but also has its own, that each piece has its own personality and attitude, which is super important and solves a problem.
3: I mean, obviously we're doing this for radio, so listeners cannot see the collection, but I've just, you know, had a tour around the showroom, been looking at these amazing pieces. There's this epic table combining glass and stone. Obviously we're sitting on chairs now. Maybe just tell people about, I guess, some of the aesthetics and materials involved in this collection. Who wants to go first? Glenn.
2: I'll start with the tables. You were talking about tables. They have these carved stone bases. There's a craftsman that was hand cutting into the stone, and the glass tops are double glass melted upon each other, and the edge is blue, not green. When I look at it, it feels to me like water floating on mountains. So there's a kind of resonance there that I love.
4: Yeah, and that circular table edge you're talking about on the coffee table, that little step, making the bottom piece of glass wider than the top layer, infusing it together, it looks like it's carved out from one piece. That glass is not a It was an off-the-shelf product, but it made it look so bespoke just by doing that. So we're talking about the name Elemental. It's just the basic elements of the properties of the material itself, not gilded, not coated with everything. There's this plywood chair beside me that you can't see, but we push the boundaries of plywood, or it could be chipboard as well, and sculpting it, and you would never think that there is comfort from a chair of that material.
3: I've tried it. It is comfortable.
2: There's a little fat boy, a little bulgy club chair that wraps around you, and there's a knotted end to the leather that's dipped in rubber. So it's a little bit about the details and the intimacy of the products that make them special.
0: It's fair to say that Milan-based Spanish designer Patricia Urquiola is prolific. Alongside her role as art director at Cascina, she also collaborates with a dizzying number of brands. This year alone, she's worked with everyone from Duravit to Catal. What's more, she's also teamed up with Italian wellness design brand, Efe, for a sauna and hammam concept called Balua. This launched inside one of the trade halls during Salone del Mobile. With its curved, almost protective walls, the design draws inspiration from medieval bastions. And where else to interview Urquiola than inside one of the saunas during the fair? Our man in Milan, Ed Stocker, sent us this discussion.
5: Bueno, I did it for architecture, for the hotel and for different clients. And I always enjoy a lot this kind of project, but was normally with other dimensions. Even in two situations, there were domestic ones, they were quite big, saunas and hammam. Then, but normally for the public spaces. When Marco came, I think I had a conversation with a very sensible person, and that's one of the best beginnings always. To get into a nice, sensible, and it's essential conversation. It was a man saying, what I need is not only that you give me the next technological and more. No, I just need that what we do, a conversation during a year that we translate in another vocabulary, which is a special vocabulary. We were speaking the same language. It was good. Then I was saying perhaps saunas, my perception at the end is this box when they are, especially domestic, it's a little box. They think there is no space to do. I said, perhaps the way introducing something archaic as a semisphere, Well, semi-cylinder in reality was in planimetry, it was a circle, but became a cylinder. And perhaps just with this semi-cylinder, we just add in our mind when you're sitting inside, and a space which is giving you another physical sensation and mental sensation.
3: And for you sort of designing, you design so many different things. Mm-hmm. Do you feel like you have a universal approach, or does it vary a lot depending on the project? You know, did you have to enter into a very different headspace doing something like this?
5: No, me, I think universal is a, I don't know if it's a good or bad word, it's a complex word. I think you always begin from your personal, you know, so from your experience and from the conversation that you do with another sensible person. I always need to get a conversation which is the right one to believe in and to drive the project. The project has one element which is fundamental. In this case was perhaps if we add to this little space one element, architectural element, which is a semi-cylinder, perhaps we can change the whole experience. And then it was not just a conversation, was driving the process, and from the beginning till the end. Other time is about the material, other time. Here, for example, they never used this kind of severe mosaic, opaque, with this very interesting, this new mosaic, because you see it is very terra, very earthy.
3: Yeah.
5: And there's only one. We are going to use this one, like this wood and earthy ceramic, they live together. Obviously, the module is small because we need it for this curved side. And this is the first time they are using. Then at the end, we are making them use very different techniques for wood and very new techniques for ceramic.
3: You're so prolific. You do so many different amazing things. How do you juggle all of them, and how do you choose them, really?
5: I think I've been a very lucky person that could work. No, so possibly Alberto, my partner, really took all the side of, you know, all the stress of organization and you know, all those sides that for certain people it's a fantastic thing, but for others like me it's a drama. Then this helped us. They are 25 years that we are working together. And I have a team that I don't know, perhaps the fact that I'm a woman is that they don't feel me like someone they have to have a lot of, you know, so a kind of classical respect. I always say, you can call me anytime, you can send me messages. They have a continuous connection with me for anything. They know they can, they have to. And that is, I think, part of the path of a prolific work, because we are a team really interconnected, strongly interconnected. And I can control, but I can share. The words are not only control, I think. We can evolve. I think more and more we have to think about, for example, I would say, let us think. Those spaces are very human, no? Because it's... they are a place for relax and for detox and for many things. But how could we find a place to detox with your pet, all those no-human love that are part of your life, you know? You know, perhaps it should be, I think, in the sitting room, in the bed, you know? There is a lot of all those spaces, very private or less private. There is more evolution the way we use them. But I think this, you know, from the

0: Essence of the Real at Milan Design Week. It offered a critique of contemporary culture by creating a structure aimed at drawing visitors away from the digital world. Using USM's rectilinear furniture as a framework around which bulbous textiles floated, held aloft by fans pushing air into the structure, a womb-like effect was created. Whilst its beauty could be captured on a phone camera, the design team, quite rightly, insisted that its celebration of tactility and the imperfect enticed users to remain in the moment, a reminder of the power of design's ability to ground us in space. We hear from New York-based Swiss artist Annabelle Schneider first. This is followed by Schnehetters and Rachel Schiffman.
1: It's tactile. It has scent, it has sound, it's very reactive to nature, especially with the light in here. Everybody who comes here will have a different impression of the moment because you will see a different shadow than I do when we go into different times. So it's really reading the sun, the wind, and it's very organic as a opposite to the USM structure, like a hawk or like a little child that goes under a duvet or like a blanket and feels safe. So that was my whole like gesture, like create an organic space where we feel it's white, it's reduced, but there's still a lot happening with senses choreographed through the space.
2: I guess I read in the brief that it was about, you know, escaping from digital saturation. How does that combination of, you know, scent, light, color, how does that help us step outside of that digital saturation?
1: You need to allow yourself to dive into it. A lot of people are going with the frame of the phone through it, which is fine. But all of a sudden you realize...
2: I know I did that. I felt a bit naughty. I couldn't help myself.
1: But it's totally fine because I'm not against technology. I think it's really the critical thinking of how we are using it. And also when you realize, oh yeah, it looks great on the phone, but actually it feels different, that it's not really come across on the phone. And it's, for me, it's really about tactility, the imperfect as well, or really the moment of like surprises and spontaneity. And I think in the digital life we're having and super hyper connected, we're navigating very flat perfect images and headlines, and we're not having the patience and the attention to dive deeper and to really reflect on it, and it's just really not good for our well-being.
2: How does this lead to or improve our well-being, this experience, by bringing people into this space?
1: It helps us to slow down. It's a soft floor. You're allowed to change your body position. You can lie down. You can observe also the ceiling, how it's breathing. And that's very uniting for all of us. And when you control your breath a little bit more, you also can control your emotions or just be aware of them, which I think is very important in the time we're living.
2: Tell me how you kind of think through this. You're talking there about, you're thinking about the user experience, this idea of encouraging us to slow down, changing our breath, but you've got to take, I guess, that idea and put it into a physical form. How do you translate that? How do you take the idea and work out, okay, these are the boxes we need to tick to give people that experience?
1: Well, I always go from the entry and then I have like a theater, like a platform. You have a dramaturgy. So in the entry, we have this tunnel. It's run by four ventilations. That's hold That's how the whole structure holds up. So the air comes in into this very reactive fabric. You have to bend your body a little bit, like you go into a tunnel. And then you see in the front a little window opening, a bubble that pops out of the system. But then you look to the right and you have this very high up, elevated, almost church-like dreamscape that you cannot reach, a space up there, but it gives like this, oh, like, you know, a moment of like, I can
2: release.
1: Yeah, a release.
2: I guess I'm also curious, you know, this is a temporary installation for Milan Design Week. How do you take some of the lessons here and turn them into more permanent, tangible projects?
1: Well, that's something we were talking about earlier. Like, you know, there's imperfection, which is beautiful in this age where everything seems so perfect digitally. There is nature coming into this, you know, leaves on the floor that we cannot always broom out and everything. But integrating very the nature into the cycle of this, or the cycle of nature also within us, because as long as we're still human, we have to listen to the cycles in us and all the emotions. I think bringing nature in differently is something.
2: And how is nature brought into this installation, just for our listeners who can't see it?
1: Well, clearly air and light. It's a space made out of air, but also gravity of the metals, like, you know, if you talk materials, like how it's holding it down or holding it up. And yeah, the whole surrounding is very also a contextual, site-specific installation.
2: Because when you're in there as well, you can see the leaves of the trees, yeah, and the shadows cast by them, and they kind of move through the course of the day. So there's clearly a consideration for, I guess, the microclimate and light changing through the day.

0: Yes.
1: Which is again about presence, because as I think I said earlier, you know, it's like not for everyone the same. It depends so much what time you come here. I, for instance, said told some people like, yeah, maybe don't come at 12 because the light is so bright. It's like a, like in the snow, you have to wear sunglasses. Mm-hmm. Then at night, like around 5 or 6, it's beautiful and you have the most beautiful shadows and it's calming and you don't have to wear sunglasses. Yeah.
2: I'm also curious, like, what's the long-term impact that you're also hoping? What do you hope people that visit take away from this and bring into their own lives?
1: It's very a symbolic gesture of that we need our own bubbles to sometimes take a break, go back into nature.
2: You know, this idea of, you know, talking about connecting with ourselves, connecting with nature. I mean, how can architecture, even if it's temporary like this, help us connect with ourselves as people? Do you consider that in your work?
3: I mean, we always try to think also, we're trying to think how nature can show up in our projects. And it doesn't mean to have a tree in there necessarily in an inside room, but really thinking about how nature works, you know, the light effects, the sounds. And again, you know, in nature, nothing really comes to an end. When the cycle is over, if you will, then it's just becoming a resource for something new. And it's also that moment where things, when they change sometimes at big moments and sometimes at small moments. It's like when you walk into a forest, you always go the same path, but every time you go back in, it's something slightly changes, you know, a color, a smell or something.
2: So, and I guess in terms of this, are you also, you know, when you're working with Annabelle, are you thinking about how you want people to feel in certain parts of the space? Does each space have a different kind of function?
3: I mean, within the interior, Annabelle knows best how people have been. No, because she's been doing that for a few times now and she's been experiencing how people interact and how they lay down and which spaces have a certain function. But we were, I think, collectively trying to tease out a few more opportunities, especially with the USM system, you know, having the bubble suspended, having on the exterior that little aula space where people can sit around, and these extra spaces a little bit, where the system, again, helped us really structure that in an interesting way.
2: And that's all for today's show. For more design stories, pick up a copy of Monocle magazine. Today's episode was produced by Hassan Anderson and edited by Elliot Greenfield. I'm Nick Manise. Thanks for listening.
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0: the French-Haitian singer-songwriter there, Naïka, with All My Life, taking us to the top of the hour.
1: You are listening to Monocle Radio in association with Chanel Watches. 7 times stronger than steel, the J12 ceramic is unmatched in its resistance to abrasions over time. Yet its greatest strength lies in its softness. Polished with diamond powder, it feels as smooth as silk against the skin. Combined with the Calibre 12.1 manufacture movement, the exceptional material embodies all the expertise and cutting-edge technology of Chanel watchmaking. An invincible softness that becomes one with whomever wears it. Chanel Watches, official timekeeper of Monocle Radio.
0: It's 1700 in Tokyo, 11 a.m. in Athens, 9 a.m. here in London, and 4 a.m. in Washington, D.C. You're listening to Monocle Radio, brought to you by Chanel Watches. Monocle on Saturday starts now. Hello, I'm Georgina Godwin, broadcasting to you live from Midori House in London. This is Monocle on Saturday. Coming up on today's show, we'll have a look through the week's news and culture with the journalist and author Latika Burke. Then...
2: there's so many different levels, and I think it's a gateway to conversations for artists as well as anybody just interested in working with their hands.
0: We hear from the curator of Ceramics Unbound, the first exhibition focused on ceramics at the Affordable Art Fair in Hampstead. And finally, we head to Portugal to find out what's on offer at the International Sea Urchin Festival. That's all ahead here on Monocle on Saturday. First, though, the news. US President Donald Trump dismissed Iran's latest proposal for talks, signalling the conflict is unlikely to ease despite a ceasefire, while the Iranian foreign minister said Tehran remains open to diplomacy if Washington changes course. Frictions are spreading to allies with a planned US troop withdrawal from Germany after criticism from German Chancellor Friedrich Merz, whilst disruption in the Strait of Hormuz continues to unsettle global energy markets. Japanese Prime Minister Sanai Takaichi will meet Vietnamese President Tho Lam in Hanoi to reinforce strategic cooperation across energy, technology and security. The talks come as Japanese investment in Vietnam has dropped steeply, prompting concerns about the business climate despite strong trade growth. And Australia's government has raised concerns over a surge in mice across Western Australia's wheat belt, warning of risks to domestic and global food supply. Officials say they are working with farmers and industry to contain the outbreak, recalling the severe agricultural damage of past infestations. And that's your Monocle Radio News. And welcome to Monocle on Saturday. I'm Georgina Godwin, and I'm joined in the studio by the author and writer-at-large for the Australian news publication, The Nightly. She is Latika Burke. Welcome back, Latika.
3: Good morning, Georgina.
0: Mice is not, shouldn't be a funny story. I mean, it's just the
3: It concept. Sounds funny, yes, yeah. But it is actually a really big problem. I remember the last time they had a massive plague, and it's quite serious because, of course, it gets into all the crops and it's very, very difficult to put out. So it's a real problem when this happens.
0: Let's have a look at another story that we were just mentioning in the headlines. And this is, well, it's all Trump world, isn't it? His withdrawal of troops from Germany, new tariffs on the EU that will hit Germany. And then just that overall decline, really, between Washington and Europe, the relationship's not going well.
3: I mean, I don't know about you, Georgina, but these days I wake up with Trump's exhaustion. I hear the news and it's just what Trump's done lately and you almost go, can I go back to sleep? Yeah, yeah. Today is another example. So we have this case of Friedrich Merz, which I'm sure he is going to come under a lot of pressure in Germany for. And it's very beautifully outlined in a fantastic piece in Die Zeit, helpfully pointed out to us by your wonderful producer, Mariella Bevan, this morning. An analysis by Paul Middelhoff, who essentially charts what's happened this week in Germany, US relations that now threaten US-EU relations and US-NATO relations. So let's go back to the beginning. 4 days ago, the German Chancellor Friedrich Merz speaks to students at the Carolus Magnus Gymnasium in Merseburg, Saarland. And as Paul Middelhoff says, what could possibly go wrong? Well, we know 4 days later, it turns out a lot. Now, Merz, who is known for his, I guess you would say, emotional outbursts, which is how many Germans describe it to me, which for Germans is something in itself. And he tells these students that the Iranians are obviously stronger than thought. These are all quotes. The Americans obviously don't have a truly convincing strategy in the negotiations either. And he then said an entire nation was therefore being humiliated, quote, by the Iranian Revolutionary Guard. Now, of course, what he has done there is say that Trump is being humiliated by the Iranians. That's pretty much a red rag to a bull. Is it the truth? Sure. Is it wise? I think there'll be a big reckoning in Germany as a result of what subsequently happened, because overnight we have the order announced by US Secretary of War Pete Hegseth via his spokesman that the US is going to now withdraw 5,000 troops from Germany within the next 6 to 12 months. Now, that's not a huge number because there's around 35,000 troops, we think. There's no indication yet about whether this extends to basing, but what it does show is a very, you know, there's no room anymore to make mistakes with Trump. I think that's really what is clear. Because just earlier in the week, according to this, again, this great article in Die Zeit, the German Inspector General Carsten Brauer and another high-ranking official from the Department of Defense were in the Pentagon. They were outlining Germany's rearmament strategy, what they plan to do to step up to take responsibility for European security. And by the way, we should say, Germany, if anyone has not been watching, has been one of the leaders in terms of rapid acceleration of its rearmament plans. They're going to hit 3.1% of GDP next year. This is a far cry from where Trump 1.0 was with Merkel, for example, when Germany was just simply refusing to listen to the United States' threats and pleas back then and very reluctant to rearm. Now, remember, of course, when the full-scale invasion happened of Ukraine, Germany was willing to send helmets. I mean, that's where we were. Yeah. This is where we are now. There's been a lot of change. Germany is credibly putting, to use the Trumpian language, cards on the table. And according to this article, those cards were pretty satisfactory for the Pentagon. Well, all undone by perhaps Merz's speech and, of course, Trump's famous thin skin, or shall we say infamous thin skin. Now, this goes hand in hand with another announcement announced, of course, via Truth Social, that Trump is now going to increase tariffs on EU cars and trucks to 25%. This would violate the trade deal that they struck in Scotland last year with the EU Commission president, remembering that the EU Commission manages trade for the European Union, and that was to keep tariffs at 15%. So two things are happening here. I mean, raising tariffs on cars and trucks, that, of course, hurts Germany. That is a move aimed at targeting Germany. Fairly between your eyes, Georgina. It also really unravels now some more complex politics in Europe, because there's been growing pressure on von der Leyen to stand up to Trump, use the anti-coercive instrument against the Americans, really fire back. The Europeans have been reluctant to do this because of Ukraine. They want to keep the United States happy and at the table as much as they can, because they still need the United States present in Ukraine, and they need them to hopefully try and still commit to ending the war there. So that's this dynamic that sits within this. And it just, I think, all goes to show how gagged and muted leaders have to be when dealing with Trump. One speech can set him off.
0: Absolutely. And of course, Britain knows that to its cost. So what we've tried to do to mitigate all this is send King Charles to Washington. Now, this is widely reported as an unqualified success. It went down extremely well. Charles's speech was so sophisticated, so brilliantly written, I thought. I mean, he really landed some clever blows, but in such a subtle way. And The Guardian has a piece unpicking what he said, but also how it was written.
3: I absolutely loved this piece. almost as much as I loved Charles's combined speeches. They were an absolute masterclass in a sophistication, elegance, wisdom, wit. It was a reminder of what Britain always brings to the table, this sober sense of its historical place in the world. It doesn't get carried away. It can take insults on the cheek. There were some absolutely magnificent lines in there. I mean, for instance, when Charles says, well, President Trump, you're fond of saying we'd all be speaking German if it weren't for you. Might I remind you that if it weren't for us, you'd all be speaking French?
4: Yes.
3: And then this absolute masterstroke at the end where it's revealed that HMS Trump, this submarine in World War II, which was attached to Australia, somehow someone has found the bell from this submarine. It's handed to President Trump. And then Charles says, well, and if you ever need us, give us a ring. I mean, beautiful reminder that you're not always capable on your own, United States. You have needed us before. We all need each other and we'll need each other going forward. And of course, from Australia's perspective, Charles there was ringing the bell for AUKUS, the submarine program, which the United States flirted with dumping at some stage. So it was an absolute masterclass in a speech. I think the British reception has been fantastic. And I really do think that was one of the biggest tests of Charles's, of his reign. And he's not only passed it, flying colours. And dare we say it, I'm not even sure his mother could have achieved that. That was something uniquely Charles. You saw the warmth of the man. Have you ever met the King in person?
4: I have.
3: Yeah. I was struck by his personal warmth. And I thought that is what we saw in these speeches, this graciousness and this confidence in who he is. And he's always been a unique, sometimes pilloried character in Britain. But he's defied all that to deliver this speech. Now, let's get to this Guardian article because it's absolutely fantastic, written by Caroline Davies. And Georgina, who wrote this speech is the big question. I'm told King Charles really likes to do his own content. And I do think you could see that reflected in how confident he was in delivering the gags. This article says there would have been huge to-ing and fro-ing between the palace, between Number 10, between the Foreign Office, between Christian Turner, he's the ambassador in the United States, and even between the US. Now, Clive Alderton, who is the King's key aide, private secretary, very experienced because he's been a diplomat and an ambassador himself, he would have had his fingerprints all over it. Then there's a speculation that there would have been a lot of input from Theo Rycroft, who's the deputy, then, of course, the head of communications. But this then does go on to say that the King himself would have played a huge part in crafting. Quote, he makes marks by hand in red ink to drafts printed out for him, writing commentary in the margins at considerable length, adding things in and crossing things out. He will have also held meetings with Alderton on the subject. He is said to be good at jokes with no need for a joke writer, many of which were throughout this speech. So, look, I think a great week for His Majesty, a great week for His Majesty's government. But I would say, Georgina, before we all get carried away, look at the news we began with. What effect has it had? I think this is really the big question. Was it a nice ceremony for Trump to roll around in the mud with the bestowing and graciousness of their majesties next to him? The White House tweeted a photo of the two men saying two kings. I mean, how gauche and graceless in comparison to the absolute splendidry of Charles's address there. And then, of course, we see this direct effect on NATO. Now, as the royal couple were heading out of DC, Trump posts that he's removing tariffs on Scotch whiskey. I mean, that's nice in itself, but gee, I'd want a lot more for the effort that the British put in, and you'd want to see guarantees on NATO, you'd want to see new commitments to Ukraine. Obviously, the effect of that is there was more than just Trump there. Trump's got 2.5 years left. There was Republicans there, there was Democrats there, and really that's, I think, who Charles is messaging to. What comes next after Trump is perhaps even more important than what comes next in the next 2.5 years.
0: Yeah, yeah. Well, let's look at what came before, because, of course, one of Charles's ancestors is King Henry VIII. He was married at one point to Anne Boleyn. And now scientists think they have found her real face.
3: Yeah, this is a really fascinating article. We're going to a BBC take of this. And what a computer science team has done is they found this sketch, which they think it was an unknown sketch of Boleyn, and they've applied modern facial recognition to this sketch. And hey presto, they've come up with what they think is Eureka. They think it's Anne Boleyn. And so this is quite interesting, because if you go online and have a look at this face, I mean, it is a beautiful face, but it's actually a very handsome face, I would say. It's a little boyish. It's a bit masculine. It's certainly not a face of huge femininity or even softness, but it is certainly a very interesting face, and it absolutely reeks of strength and power, this portrait. It's front on, so it's not the typical side on that we know of this time of Holbein, by Hans Holbein, of course, who did most of these medieval portraits. But there is a little bit of conjecture about whether you can actually use facial recognition for sketches, because whether that one, it's used obviously for things like photographs and real faces. Would a 2D sketch bring up the same dimensions that you could accurately say? That is disputed by an art historian who already says that he thinks this is a load of rubbish and doesn't think that this methodology can definitively say that this face is Anne Boleyn. I would definitely say if you compare this front-on sketch with what we know as the classic portraiture, they do look a bit different. Although that there is the same prominent pointed chin.
0: Yeah.
3: Now that you think about it.
0: Yeah. I love the fact that a lot of this research came from the curiosity of somebody who was working as a cleaner to fund her hobby of researching.
3: I mean, this is what modern science and AI and all these kind of technologies are going to do for us. They're great enablers in terms of, I guess, democracy, because I don't know if you saw a case in Australia where a man who knew data basically was able to come up using AI with a vaccine for his dog that had cancer and then send it off to the lab and say, look, I think I've cracked a code. And the lab was actually so curious itself about whether this might work. They just did it for him. And sure enough, it actually cured his dog of cancer.
0: Wow.
3: It's just incredible what people are now able to do. This is the world we're entering, and it's not all terrible when you think about the opportunities of AI.
0: Yeah, absolutely. Well, let's go from old art to ultra-modern art, a piece that appeared on the streets of London just the other day.
3: Okay, what do you think of Banksy? Do we have opinions on Banksy?
0: I mean, I don't particularly, but I do like this new sculpture. I think it says a great deal, walking off a cliff blinded by the flag of nationalism.
3: Okay, we think it's Trump, right? So, I mean, was your...
0: Or anybody in a suit, the establishment, perhaps.
3: The establishment, yeah. So, okay, let's go back to the fourth plinth. So in Trafalgar Square, there are four plinths, one of which does not have a permanent statue on it. And so you see various sculptures on it from time to time. It's actually quite fun to be around Trafalgar Square often. You see, oh, what's been put up? Well, in the dead of night, what's been put up this week is a new Banksy. And it is a sculpture. I think it might be the first big sculpture he's done like this.
0: I think possibly a second. It's also just going to shift the location. I think it's on Waterloo Place.
3: Oh, sorry. You're right. Sorry. It's at Waterloo Place. Yes. Yeah. I shall go down and see it today and get my bearings correctly. Thank you for that correction. 20-foot work. And it's, what should we say? It's black, I guess, charcoal. It's of a man in a suit. To me, it looks very much like a Trumpian physique. Arm outstretched, mid-stride. The outstretched arm holds a flag. It's just black. And the flag is billowing to cover the face of whoever this person is. It's definitely a man. And so it's a faceless, I guess, march of, what should you say, nationalism, authoritarianism, patriotism, take your choice. It's a very, very striking sculpture. And how they got it up there with no one seeing exactly. is really actually quite incredible. Yeah. I didn't think things like that could happen in central London, but there we go. It has been confirmed to be a Banksy. And I guess everyone in London can go down and see it, take a look and see what they think. Yeah. Have you seen it in person yet?
4: I have not.
3: I'll go see it today.
4: But I am looking forward to the Affordable Art Fair, which happens
3: in my hood.
4: Yeah. Well, it was founded with the aim of democratising the art market, bringing art under £10,000 to 19 fairs in 16 cities around the world, including three in London. So the Hampstead edition is hosting Ceramics Unbound. It's the first exhibition dedicated entirely to ceramics. So Monocle's Mariella Bevan spoke to the curator, who's Caroline Jackman, to find out more. And she began by asking why this was the right moment to celebrate ceramics.
2: Ceramics has sort of navigated its way into the sort of high-end art and design, but not necessarily into that more commercial sphere. And I think there is a really big interest in ceramics now with the growth of shows like the Pottery Throwdown and things like that, a lot more people sort of get becoming more connected to it as a material and understanding it. It's lots and lots of things to many people, and it's certainly having a real boom moment.
5: There's several themes that are running through the exhibition. One is how we form identity, and how would you say that ceramics facilitates that self-discovery and also a deeper connection with others?
2: Yeah, there's two artists that spring to mind immediately. One of them is Emily Gibbard, and she's been exploring a lot about vulnerability, sexuality, and overall persona of body image, and being very playful with her sculpted objects in how she presents them as well as sculpts them, and really wanting to open up that dialogue with people about how we view our body image. The other artist that springs to mind is Uriel Caspi, who's always been interested in the journey of the art and craft movement and William Morris and the development of lusterware, but also interested in how we're going to be perceived in the future. And so he has these very androgynous forms, sculpted forms, that you kind of question, what are they? And they look incredibly beautiful, but upon closer inspection, you might see the association with human form. And so it's, again, opening up that kind of curiosity, what does the future hold?
5: I know that you work with print and painting, and I wondered what you have learned about clay as a medium and what makes it special to work with, having curated this exhibition.
2: I think clay is just so versatile as a medium. I mean, like you say, I work with print primarily and painting, and I find that process for me really meditative. And speaking with artists that work in clay, they get themselves in a zone and find it very, not only meditative for themselves, but also offering up sometimes themselves their own recovery dialogue. I think of Katie Budd Brophy, whose work is quite fractured, and her ideas are all around mental health. And I think once you start to explore things with your hands, you can put it on a wheel and throw it. You can sculpt it, you can carve into it, you can add, you can take away, you can add colours. There's a real playful journey that you can go on with clay, or you can just simply enjoy it. There's so many different levels, and I think it's a gateway to conversations for artists as well as anybody just interested in working with their hands.
5: How would you say Ceramics Unbound fits into the broader mission of the Affordable Art Fair to democratise art?
2: I had the privilege of being at the first Affordable Art Fair, and I remember how excited people were because there is so much on offer, and it's a very accessible, friendly and welcoming platform. And I'm hoping that people will see this exhibition fulfilling that really successful, I suppose, model that the Affordable Art Fair has built upon. I want people to ask questions, to enjoy it, and hopefully go away feeling inspired.
4: That was Caroline Jackman speaking to Monocle's Mariella Bevan. And you can attend Ceramics Unbound at the Affordable Art Fair Hampstead, which begins on Wednesday. So now we're going to head to Portugal, where the second weekend of the International Sea Urchin Festival kicks off later today in the capital. The event brings together 10 guest chefs, each hosting a pop-up restaurant at the local market in Iraçara. Meanwhile, 30 restaurants across the town will each offer their own take on sea urchin dishes while the event is taking place. Well, Monocle's senior correspondent, foreign correspondent, Carlotta Ribello, joins us now from Lisbon with more. Carlotta, lovely to speak to you again. How are you? Tell us what you're up to.
6: Hi, Georgina. Yes, I'm getting ready for weekend two of the International Sea Urchin Festival. Now, I attended last week just to see how it was, and it was absolutely packed. But before we get deep into it and talk more about the festival, I need to ask you, Georgina, have you ever had sea urchin?
4: Do you know, I haven't. I was just showing the girls here a picture of me drinking a cocktail at Mona, that museum in Tasmania, where they do a beautiful kind of blown glass sea urchin vessel to drink out of, but I've never tasted one. But Latika Burke is here with me, and she's a scuba diver. You've eaten them, right?
3: Hi, Carlotta. No, I don't know if I have, but I've definitely seen them underwater. I'm a little bit scared of them.
4: What do they taste like, Carlotta?
3: Yeah, good question.
6: They taste like, it's very salty, as you can expect. And I think the texture, the best way I can describe it, is a bit softer than an oyster. But I actually quite like them natural, you know, without it being grilled. But a lot of people eat them, particularly here and during the festival. They are cooked in different ways. I've seen one of the chefs was doing sea urchin ceviche. Another one was doing a type of a sandwich that had tuna steak with sea urchin on top. And also a lot of chefs also use the eggs of the sea urchin. But you're right, Georgina. It's just such a beautiful vessel that now it's making me wonder why they haven't partnered with someone to make some drinks out of a beautiful vessel like you've described. But this is an incredible festival because it is a bit of an intimidating seafood. And this town, which is just outside of Lisbon, Ericeira, is known. The name comes from the Portuguese word for sea urchin, which is ouriço. And the town, the name evolved from Ericeira to Ericeira over a century. So it is kind of the natural habitat for these sea creatures here in Portugal. And this is only the 10th edition of this festival, but it's growing year after year. And it's really a fantastic way to showcase, you know, the traditional, you know, fishing heritage of the town with this new cosmopolitan international appeal that Portugal has, and then a way of all these different chefs to display how they can cook with sea urchins.
4: Mm. And there's also an educational side to it.
6: Yes, there is an educational side to it because, as you can imagine, ocean conservation is a really big part of the conversations around all the coastal towns in Portugal. And they are having scientific workshops on both weekends of the festival. So they had some last weekend and this weekend again on the marine ecosystem and also the life cycle of the sea urchin. One of the key aspects here is also to promote sustainable fishing. And you know, for people to learn when are the seasons that you can actually go and catch these sea urchins. Otherwise, you should do exactly like Latika and just scuba dive and observe from a distance.
4: Absolutely. And Carlotta, just quickly before you go, there's a lot more going on. It's not just a food court. There's all sorts of restaurants across the town. They're all taking part in it too.
6: Yes, absolutely. So the main festival, yes, takes part in the food court of the local market. And on top of the food, there's also local producers, locally made wine and beer, even honey. But then 27 restaurants scattered around town have all been given the challenge to create one dish that has sea urchin in it. And I've seen a few that had like sea urchin linguine. Another one had a sea urchin steak. So they really have like fun takes. And the dish is only available during the festival. So today and tomorrow is the last chance, and you have a little map where you can go around and try to find, you know, which one appeals to you the most. And there's two restaurants that are part of one of the hotels in town that are doing tasting menus, so paired with local wines, and you can taste sea urchin prepared in several different ways. It's a great way of bringing in the attention to, you know, seafood that is not necessarily the obvious one and the most appealing, and again with the educational side to it too.
4: Absolutely. Carlotta, it sounds like you're in for an absolutely delicious weekend. The International Sea Urchin Festival takes place in Ihre-Sera until Sunday afternoon. And that's just about it from me. Just tell me, though, in your scuba diving,
7: yes,
4: coming across sea urchins.
7: Well, they're very spiky, so you really have to have good buoyancy, because you don't want to kind of flop on one of

0: I've seen that happen, but No, I would never in my life do that. I'm very, very scared of touching anything. Not because I'm scared, but I just don't want to disturb or upset them.
1: Well, from the very ethical Latika Burke, that's it. That's all for Monocle on Saturday. Many thanks to Latika, also to Carlotta Ribello, and to our producer and studio engineer, Mariella Bevan. And Monocle on Saturday returns at the same time next weekend. I'm Georgina Godwin. Thank you for listening.

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1: It really is a way to tell people what you do. 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

0: the way it goes. My therapist told me that I should tell you the truth, and you're still angry. So sometimes I feel like I still should have lied. I tell you the truth because I care, but I also lie to you because I care. But if I tell you the truth, I guess I can sleep better at night. But then it looks like I don't care because I'm telling you the truth. I mean, I guess I'm just not a... Everybody hates when they get to that part when they realize that I don't want to tell you I don't care, but if it seems like I don't care, it doesn't mean I don't care. 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Because my emotions have been sanded off. I live in LA, sweetie. What do you expect?
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0: You are listening to Monocle Radio in association with Chanel Watches. Inspired by racing yachts, the J12 reconnects with its original inspiration and its original world, water. Both immensely soothing and peaceful, yet capable of unlimited strength. It is this breadth, balance, and singularity that define the intrinsic values of the first unisex sports watch by Chanel. A sensory icon designed to transcend horizons that has shaped the world of watchmaking for more than a quarter of a century. Chanel Watches, official timekeeper of Monocle Radio.
1: It's 1700 in Beijing, 11 a.m. in Madrid, 10 a.m. here in London, and 6 a.m. in Sao Paulo. That's the time on Monocle Radio, brought to you by Chanel Watches. From Midori House in London, I'm Georgina Godwin. This is Monocle Weekends. It's Saturday, the 2nd of May. Coming up this hour, The Stack with Fernando. And that's followed at midday by The Foreign Desk with Andrew Muller. That's all coming up. Now, here's the headline. US President Donald Trump dismissed Iran's latest proposal for talks, signalling the conflict is unlikely to ease despite a ceasefire, while the Iranian foreign minister said Tehran remains open to diplomacy if Washington changes course. Frictions are spreading to allies with a planned US troop withdrawal from Germany after criticism from German Chancellor Friedrich Merz, whilst disruption in the Strait of Hormuz continues to unsettle global energy markets. Japanese Prime Minister Sanai Takaichi will meet Vietnamese President Tho Lam in Hanoi to reinforce strategic cooperation across energy, technology and security. The talks come as Japanese investment in Vietnam has dropped steeply, prompting concerns about the business climate despite strong trade growth. And Australia's government has raised concerns over a surge in mice across Western Australia's wheat belt, warning of risks to domestic and global food supply. Officials say they are working with farmers and industry to contain the outbreak, recalling the severe agricultural damage of past infestations. And that's your Monocle Radio News. Right, let's join Fernando for The Stack.
2: Hello and welcome to The Stack. This week we feature the launch of Esquire in France and speak with the editor-in-chief, Bruno Danto. Plus, we pay a visit to Mac Coach's pop-up at Selfridges, we hear from Interni editor Giuda Bogiardi and head to Denmark to speak with the editor of Monday Morning. Enjoy the show.

0: From Midori House in London, this is The Stack, 30 minutes of print industry analysis, and I am Fernando Augusto Pacheco. Iconic Man's publication, Esquire, has just launched its French edition. Esquire France made its debut with Monégasque Formula One driver Charles Leclerc and Belgian rapper Danzo on the cover. The publication will have 4 issues a year. It was a pleasure to speak with the editor-in-chief, Bruno Danto, about the first issue.
1: We did a pretty strong start, combining a champion of Formula One with an amazing photographer, Norman Jean Roy. So creating a unique content, exclusive, of course, for Esquire France, but also unique in the sense of high-level imagery with high-level writings. We committed a writer to spend 24 hours with Charles Leclerc, and we also committed Norman Jean Roy, the photographer, to come to Monaco to spend half a day with Charles. So all those elements combined made this cover extraordinary. It was one of a kind. We're happy to say we're almost sold out in Paris. We also made a crosspost with Charles Leclerc, who show more than 1 million likes and 17 million viewers. So I have to say I was very happy with the choice of the cover star. It was a difficult choice. So I have to say, when you choose a cover for Esquire, and the first French Esquire since 93 years, that this Esquire is existing, so you don't want to miss this opportunity. And I had this conversation with Norman Jean Roy, the photographer, and he said, Bruno, just like, be careful who you're gonna hang out with for the next year, because this cover will be the stamp for the rest of the year. So I think Charles Leclerc embodies the quality of an Esquire man. He's smart, elegant, he has values that we share. So we're pretty happy with the launch and pretty happy with the person who represents the Esquire on the cover.
0: And it's interesting, Bruno, because Esquire is a legendary title. It's almost 100 years, I think it's 92, 93. So, you know, it is a big launch in France. And at the same time, I think you can play with that history, but also keeping the magazine super fresh, because I thought that the photography was fresh. So you're playing with that tradition, but also making it completely your own in a way, right?
1: Yes, the idea is to bring some high-level writers and photographers in the magazine to produce a unique, exceptional content, also because of the DNA of Esquire, but also because of the change in the industry. I think today, if you produce content that you can find on Instagram or text that you can read on Instagram, you're competing with a system that is going so much faster than the print industry. So we should play with the strength of the print industry. And the strength is beautiful picture and long feature. That's the strength of a book. That's the strength of a magazine. And when you're able to bring those high-level photographers to do something different, that cross path different industry, like sport with Charles Leclerc, and fashion, like music and fashion for Damso, who met the photographer Paolo Roversi, then you create this culture encounter. And that's where it becomes interesting for the readers, interesting for the partners, the advertisers, because the content we create is also to highlight the collection, highlight the fashion, highlight the style. Esquire is synonym of style, is synonym of books, writings, long features, and legendary photographers. It's pretty amazing to see in the archive of Esquire the richness of the content. I found, as an example, I found a content about Brigitte Bardot, photographed by Richard Avedon. And the subject of the feature was La Femme Objet, and it was written by Simone de Beauvoir. So you see the combination of Simone de Beauvoir, Richard Avedon, and Brigitte Bardot. And you have so many content of that caliber. So I think I just took the DNA of Esquire and tried to make it relevant for the period we're living.
0: And tell us about the product itself, the magazine, because you wrote in your editor's letter that, you know, it is a beautiful product. It is almost a collectible in many ways. And I can see that, as I said, a lot of places the magazine got sold out. So is it coming 4 times a year? So give us a kind of a few more details how the magazine will work out in France.
1: I think with social media and Instagram in particular, there is a new playbook to invent for a full magazine. And this playbook is based on 3 levels of content. The first level is the print, so collectible, because if you want to give space to photographers and writers for a long feature, you need to have a beautiful, beautifully printed product. And the product, the print product, is not competing with social media. Social media, both are two expression of that content. One is short content, reels and videos and caption, and this is Instagram. The other one, 4 times a year. Why 4 times a year? Because if you want to spend time with your reader, you need to bring a lot of exclusive, a lot of quality, something that takes maybe 1 hour to go through versus 2 seconds, 10 seconds on Instagram. So it's a different animal, and you need to master those two platforms. And the third platform is the event activation. When you have the chance to photograph Charles Leclerc, you also enter the world of F1. We also have the license for Monaco. And of course, the Monaco GP is, as an example, a great platform for activation, event activation. So you have the print 4 times a year, collectible. That means that you have on the cover an exclusive, you have a legendary photographer, you have the content that captures the attention, and I hope every issue will be sold out. And Instagram that amplify the content, that also give the possibility of different content, more regular. As an example, we collaborate with Douglas Kennedy, the writer. Douglas will start a chronicle called Play It Smart, a weekly chronicle. So it's going to be a podcast. This podcast won't have any equivalent in the print version. But also, this podcast will be a platform for event activation. We created an Esquire reading club. And of course, we will read this chronicle and other content in the reading club. As I said, 3 pillars for the Esquire brand and product, and one that is the print collectible, the second that is social media with a special format. And it's the same, even for social media, Instagram, we don't want to only be the receptacle of press communication. We want to really create engagement through original content. What is an Esquire? Who are the men who read Esquire, and what are they interested in? And we have to deep dive and offer a content that is really enriching their life and hopefully opening some conversation.
0: I totally agree. And another thing that I would like to talk about, the brand in general, Esquire, which belongs to Hearst. And one thing that I value about Esquire, that even with the international editions, I think the sense of identity for the country they are talking to is very strong. You know, I read, of course, the UK one, the Brazilian one, now the French one. You know, they're different, they have the same spirit, but I love that. I love that the Esquire France is not just a repetition of what they are doing in the United States or in the UK. It kind of, do you feel that Hearst in general kind of value that sense of identity, that you can have an actually an exclusive cover for the region, for the France edition, for example?
1: Yes, they do. And they're very proud of this politic, which consists in giving the editors and the licensee to have a national point of view, a specific editorial line. That said, the Esquire brand has a long history So the guidelines are very clear about the content, but you have an enormous local culture in each esquire. So for us, the challenge was how we make an American brand like Esquire rooted in the American culture with Hemingway, Scott Fitzgerald, all this fantastic author who made Esquire what it is now. How do we make it French? And so we took the best element in the DNA and tried to translate it into a French version. So, of course, when you use the DNA of the writers, for example, you find the equivalent in France. But also the way we see the Esquire, an Esquire man in France is different from an Esquire man in Brazil or in England or in America. And the third reason why it's so important is also the proximity of the fashion house. In France, you have, of course, a long legacy of fashion media linked to fashion houses. So this is why it was maybe different and maybe more strategic than other countries. And this is why we wanted also to have exclusive content that we were able to serve for the French audience. Not, of course, to restrict the content and the audience of Charles Leclerc to the French audience, but I think we wanted to show also that you can find some content very relevant for your audience in France that also could be broadcast internationally. So Charles is a good example, but also we have Sadhguru, who is an Indian master and a yoga master and a philosopher. And Sadhguru has a lot of followers also in France, even though he's Indian. But we try to match our audience locally, and this is also the strength from the Hearst Group.
0: And finally, Bruno, I need to say as well, France has beautiful dogs, because, you know, every time I go to Paris, they're immaculate. And that's why one of my favorite stories in the first issue is the, I believe I can translate as small dogs, great man, or something like that.
1: Yes, I thought
0: it was so fun, because honestly, Paris has the best dogs ever. You know, they're all so incredibly taken care of. So tell us a bit more about this story. I thought it was super fun.
1: The story is both personal and also social. Personal because my fiancé wanted a dog. I wanted a big dog. And she said, no, it's going to be easier if we have a small dog. And finally, I found like a very nice, very comfortable to travel with. And I thought, that's a good idea. And I started to look around and I see that The Rock, the actor, has a small dog, and this one. I see a lot of small dogs in town with important men. And so I thought that's a sign of change. The size of the dog doesn't define the size of your success or your power. And I thought it was interesting and different from maybe the old mindset. So we asked around us, and I invited Richard Phipps, who is the photographer, a friend of mine, who has a passion for dogs, and he takes a picture for rescued dogs. And I said, like, I'm sure you would love to do that. And so we casted real people, real men, with small dogs, and they all told us a special story about the relationship between the two. So yeah, it was very interesting to see how the relationship grows. Most of the time, they all have the same story than mine. It is they wanted all a big dog, and they end up with a small one, end up very happy with him, and they develop a relationship that is probably even more now than ever, where people feel maybe more lonely in big cities. So yeah, so it's definitely a topic, and also it's a fashion statement. So yes, it's definitely a story we're proud to run.
0: Merci, Bruno. And the first issue of Esquire France is out now. For more information, go to esquirefrance.com. And now some exciting news for magazine lovers in London. The Great Mac Culture Shop just opened this week a pop-up at department store Selfridges with an extensive selection of 200 magazines. It's a delight and is right by the entrance in Duke Street. I'm happy to say that I was the very first customer once the doors opened on Monday. I bought a copy of the latest Interview magazine if you're curious, and also spoke with Mac Culture's shop manager Isabella Robertson about the project.
2: We've been planning it since September, so it's felt like quite a long time of planning. We did a party for our 10th year anniversary at the shop, and Selfridges very kindly sponsored us with some champagne for that. And then we sort of got talking from there. And I think with Selfridges, it seemed like a very natural space for my culture to be in. This blend of high and low and a big focus on being new and innovative, which really felt like a good place to highlight these new independent magazines.
0: We all love print. My culture loves print, of course. It's quite interesting that a place like Selfridges, one of the coolest stores here in London, so they're kind of valuing print as well. They understand the power of it in a way, right?
2: Yeah, exactly. And I think they sort of all feed into each other. Obviously, there's a lot of advertisements in some of the bigger magazines that feed into the shopping experience.
0: You're in between Hermes and Prada, right?
2: Yeah, exactly. But then I think as well, by putting the magazines in this space, it's showing that print isn't dead. It's still here and it's coming with us into the future. So I think it's a really huge opportunity.
0: Quick one about the location. It will be a pop-up space, I believe, until June, but you can tell me more about it. But it's a very prominent location. It is bigger than I thought. You know, there's, you know, quite a few titles in here.
2: Yeah, so we're in the Duke Street entrance. So Selfridges opened in 1909, I believe, on Oxford Street. And then they've expanded over the following century quite significantly. And this is part of their art block. So it really feeds into the cultural experience of the space. And yeah, we're going to be open until the 7th of June.
0: Would there be a rotation of titles? I see you have the latest Interview, which I love. There's a big poster there. Will there be kind of every week? I don't know.
2: So just like at Mag Culture in Clerkenwell, we'll be rotating it on a weekly basis, maybe even daily, just to make sure everyone's got access to the newest stuff. Because I think it's such a fast-paced industry, especially with the more newsy titles, that we want to really have people getting to see what's current.
0: Thank you very much, Isabella, and congratulations to Jeremy Leslie and Annelise Maynard and the whole Mac Culture team. The pop-up will be at Selfridges till the 7th of June. And this week also, I had the pleasure to welcome to our studio Andreas Baumann, who interned at Monaco 15 years ago. Andreas is now the editor of Monday Morgen, a political magazine based in Copenhagen. He tells me more about it.
3: So the magazine is called Mandag Morgen, basically translates into Monday Morning. It's an old publication back from 1989, launched just 1 week before the fall of the Berlin Wall. And the purpose of the media at that time was basically to introduce Denmark to a new era of globalization. Today, we are still a media outlet, a magazine for decision makers in the Danish society, trying to keeping a discussion about where to go next for the Danish society, the Danish welfare model. Monday morning, every Monday morning, you get the printed magazine, and we discuss, like, not news exactly, but more like the trends behind the news. So that's the idea.
0: But it's quite an interesting time in Denmark, right? Even outside the country, we've been reading a lot in the British press about the latest election you had. I mean, quite big kind of decision-making, even relating to Trump as well. Are those kind of topics also in the magazine? Or who is the magazine aimed for? Is it for someone who is a bit of a political aficionado or for your average Dane?
3: We probably write more for the prime minister than the average Danish person. So our subscribers are ministries, municipalities, big private companies who also, you know, have an input into the big debate about what should the Danish society look like tomorrow. So are we innovative enough? Do we put too little emphasis on social issues? So these things are definitely something that we discuss. I mean, Trump's appetite for Greenland is something that we are covering, not the news, but more like...
4: What would actually mean, right?
3: What it actually means and what can we strategically do as a country to avoid this scenario for folding out? So one of the tricks that our foreign minister, he pulled out was this bureaucratic thing called an Arbeitsgruppe, a working group. So he convinced Vance and Rubio to discuss this issue about American control over Greenland in this working group. That's a Danish way of just, you know, trying to slow down the process, and maybe it won't happen.
4: And Andreas, does the magazine belong to kind of a bigger group, or is it an independent title?
3: It's a very interesting time that you're asking this question. Mandamon, it was started back in, as I said, in 89, by a single guy who, an entrepreneur basically. But nowadays we are part of a bigger media group, Altinget. It's sort of a Danish Politico, doing political journalism about Danish politics. But as of today, we are Mandamon and Altinget. We were just bought by Politiken and Jyllandsposten. So the biggest newspapers in Denmark, the group behind those newspapers, they also acquired us, and it is official as of today. So
4: exclusive news here on the
3: Stack. It is, definitely. It's just,
4: I love that.
3: It just broke an hour ago. So,
4: Andreas, I'm curious as well. We're talking about those big changes, those exclusive news. How is the print scene in Denmark? Because, of course, it comes out every Monday morning. You do have a strong digital presence. But how important is still the print issue for you?
3: For Mandamon, I think it is extremely important. We are quite an expensive media, and the printed version of our journalism, you can also read it in our newsletters, and you can also read it online. But the printed magazine really shows the value of Mandamon, where you can flick through it, Fernando. We do work a lot on visuals and illustrations.
4: Love a good graph.
3: Yeah. And the types, everything, we put a lot of effort into it still. But I would say the digital readers, it's easier to monitor how many are reading us online. And that's where we hope we can grow the business. But I don't hope we would ever get rid of the printed version, the printed magazine. That would be a loss for Mandamon.
4: I have a question for you, might be a little bit random, but every time I read about Danish politics, you have a very kind of fragmented parliament, right? You have many political parties. Does the magazine have a political take, or is it quite, or you are a magazine for all political parties, if you know what I mean? Or do people relate the magazine to a specific type of politics, or...
3: If you just see the front cover of the edition you have there, it's red and blue, and that's how we see the two sides of parliament. And it's very important for us that we are not aligned to any specific political party. We're independent, but I would say that we do have sort of a progressive ideology about that we can actually improve our society. Politics is not only a power game. Politics is also the best tool to fix society's biggest problems and to make tomorrow better than yesterday. So there is definitely this progressive idea behind Mandamon, even though we are very strict on not favoring any political party over another.
4: Thank you very much, Andreas, and it was lovely seeing you. For more information, go to mm.dk. And now here a short excerpt of the interview Monocle's Ed Stalker did with Interni editor Giuda Bogiardi. She's a mainstay of the Milanese design scene. Let's have a listen.
5: L'Electa aveva appena comprato.
6: Electa had just brought the Interni magazine from a publishing house that had just closed. They were putting together the editorial team, and they called me to see if I'd like to join in a role covering product promotions and maintaining relationships with design brands. Electa was the huge publishing house of art books. It had Electa, an educational arm, big things. It was the biggest cultural publishing house in Europe at the time. And so I joined when they brought in Terni, and I started to rise through the ranks from there. I wrote news pieces that covered production. You'd go to a product production and cover something new happening. Then I started to do more editorial work using my contacts with companies. Things were going well, and the publishing house bought Casavella and Villi I Giardini, as well as Interni. If I'm an editor since 1994, I've been here at least since the beginning of the 1980s.
4: How can you have the energy to keep doing it after 40 years?
6: Because I changed all the time. I've changed roles, I've invented things. I've overseen large exhibitions, traveling to China in 2006 and 2011, once with the Italian government when Romano Prodi was prime minister, and there was a cultural interchange agreement between China and Italy. And then it became an Interni event, because the publishing house became involved. They asked me to do the exhibition, and I called on Alessandro Mendini to design the show layout inside the Art Museum of China, set over 800 square meters on 50 years of Italian design. I always say I was crazy, because it was difficult to work in 2006 with the Chinese government and set up an exhibition. I was there for a month in August with my small group of two others. Instead of going on holiday, we were there in China working from 8 in the morning until midnight.
4: Thank you, Gilda. And Ed, you can read the longer interview on Monaco's special Salone del Mobile newspaper, which is out now. Find out more on monaco.com. And that's it for this week's show. My thanks to our editor, Jack Jewers. Any comments or queries, feel free to write to me, Fernando, at fp@monaco.com. And remember, we're back next Saturday.

0: 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We'll take a break.
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0: Well, let's go to Fernando's native Brazil. This is Maria Senna.

You're giving me first kiss. 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You're giving me you. You're giving me pills.

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0: You are listening to Monocle Radio in association with Chanel Watches. The silhouette of the J12 watch sets itself apart with its clean, precise lines. Yet, once worn, it is its softness that stands out. Polished with diamond powder, the highly resistant ceramic that adorns it entirely feels as smooth as silk against the skin. A sensory appeal painstakingly perfected for over a quarter of a century that reveals the watchmaking excellence of Chanel. An invincible softness that becomes one with whomever wears it. Chanel Watches, official timekeeper of Monocle Radio.
1: It's 1900 in Seoul, midday in Rome, 11 a.m. here in London and 6 a.m. in Toronto. That's the time on Monocle Radio, brought to you by Chanel Watches. From Midori House in London, I'm Georgina Godwin. This is Monocle Weekends. It's Saturday, the 2nd of May. Lots of music this hour, and then the Foreign Desk coming up at midday London time, followed by The Urbanist at 1400. First, though, here's the news. US President Donald Trump dismissed Iran's latest proposal for talks, signalling the conflict is unlikely to ease despite a ceasefire, while the Iranian foreign minister said Tehran remains open to diplomacy if Washington changes course. Frictions are spreading to allies with a planned US troop withdrawal from Germany after criticism from German Chancellor Friedrich Merz, whilst disruption in the Strait of Hormuz continues to unsettle global energy markets. Japanese Prime Minister Sanai Takaichi will meet Vietnamese President Tho Lam in Hanoi to reinforce strategic cooperation across energy, technology and security. The talks come as Japanese investment in Vietnam has dropped steeply, prompting concerns about the business climate despite strong trade growth. And Australia's government has raised concerns over a surge in mice across Western Australia's wheat belt, warning of risks to domestic and global food supply. Officials say they are working with farmers and industry to contain the outbreak, recalling the severe agricultural damage of past infestations. And that's your Monocle Radio News. To Belgium, it's Claire Lafoux.

0: From New Zealand, that's the sound of Ricky Reed with Indulgent. We'll take a break.
1: I mean, it's one of the best things about owning the brand outright and not having to worry about investors is that, you know, if we want to have girls smoking all over the pajamas, we can. 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

0: And that was Body Music and Bosque with Give My Love a Try. We'll take a break.
1: Bienvenue to the Monocle Café in Paris. Tucked away on Rue Bachaumont in Paris' beautiful second arrondissement, it's the perfect spot for a noisette, an evening apéro, some retail therapy, or a browse of our print offerings. 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À bientôt!
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0: And we end this hour with the Argentinian track Cuckoo Gaga. 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
1: You are listening to Monocle Radio in association with Chanel Watches. The strength of the Calibre 12.1 manufacture movement lies in its uncompromising robustness. Yet it is the infinite smoothness with which it delivers the seconds that guarantees the J12's flawless chronometric precision. Visible behind is a perfectly circular oscillating weight and 191 meticulously assembled components reflecting the prowess of the Calibre 12.1, the embodiment of Chanel's watchmaking excellence with understated strength. Chanel Watches, official timekeeper of Monocle Radio.
0: It's 20:00 in Tokyo, 13:00 in Zurich, midday here in London, and 7:00 in Boston. That's the time on Monocle Radio, brought to you by Chanel Watches. Hello from Midori House in London. I'm Georgina Godwin. You're listening to Monocle Weekends. It's Saturday the 2nd of May. The Foreign Desk is coming up with Andrew Muller, and then at 14:00, Andrew Tuck will be here with The Urbanist, and that's followed by the big interview. Right now, it's the news. US President Donald Trump dismissed Iran's latest proposal for talks, signalling the conflict is unlikely to ease despite a ceasefire, while the Iranian foreign minister said Tehran remains open to diplomacy if Washington changes course. Frictions are spreading to allies with a planned US troop withdrawal from Germany after criticism from German Chancellor Friedrich Merz, whilst disruption in the Strait of Hormuz continues to unsettle global energy markets. Japanese Prime Minister Sanai Takaichi will meet Vietnamese President Tho Lam in Hanoi to reinforce strategic cooperation across energy, technology and security. The talks come as Japanese investment in Vietnam has dropped steeply, prompting concerns about the business climate despite strong trade growth. And Australia's government has raised concerns over a surge in mice across Western Australia's wheat belt, warning of risks to domestic and global food supply. Officials say they are working with farmers and industry to contain the outbreak, recalling the severe agricultural damage of past infestations. And that's your Monocle Radio News. Here's the Foreign Desk.
2: American delegates to European diplomatic and security conferences have not quite reached the stage of attaching Canadian flag pins to their lapels and hoping nobody quizzes them too intensely on their preferred brand of maple syrup, but all arrive braced for the possibility that the welcome may be less warm than once it was. At the recent Delphi Economic Forum, which the Foreign Desk attended for the fourth consecutive year, the United States was, unsurprisingly, a principal topic of conversation and, as usual, much of it vexed and/or bewildered. Sportingly, a hefty contingent of Americans turned up anyway, some of them current or former allies and champions of President Donald Trump. It is a few months short of 70 years since the transatlantic alliance was as strained as it now is. That time it was the United States fuming at an ill-considered attempt by the United Kingdom, France and Israel to assert control over a vital Middle Eastern waterway. That time, however, no European power had also threatened to invade Alaska or annex Hawaii, and no European leader had made disparaging remarks about the sacrifices made by American soldiers on D-Day. The Suez Crisis of 1956 was a disruption of the transatlantic alliance, not a disbandment. The current situation feels different. Europe, arguably later than it should have, is coming to terms with an imbalance in its relationship with the United States, which was probably always there, but about which previous US administrations were more polite and patient. This special edition of the Foreign Desk, recorded at the Delphi Economic Forum, looks at that new reality. Do Europe and the United States still understand each other at all? Do even President Trump's supporters still understand him? And what is it like trying to cover this White House up close? This is the Foreign Desk.
3: Yes, we are in a period where people are losing confidence in the transatlantic security relationship. But Europe needs to take the long bet on America.
4: Where are these ideas going to go, and who are going to be the next champions? Because we can't have it just attached to one personality.
5: We can't just imagine that the world would come back to what it was before. Maybe we have to build in the mechanisms for resilience that would protect us.
2: You're listening to The Foreign Desk with me, Andrew Muller. Our first guest is Ian Brzezinski, Senior Fellow at the Atlantic Council and former US Deputy Assistant Secretary of Defense for Europe and NATO Policy, who we spoke to on the same sun-splashed hotel terrace as we did roughly this time last year. I began by asking Ian, post-Greenland, mid-epic fury, how welcome Americans felt at a European security conference right now.
3: I think it's not that Americans are unwelcome. I think what concerns me is a bit of European overreaction to the developments we're seeing in U.S. foreign policy and the transatlantic security relationship. It's a tad of excessive Euro-pessimism. And I can understand what its roots are. I share their concerns about President Trump and his policies, his dismissal of the transatlantic security relationship, his flippant remarks about the sacrifices the Europeans have made on behalf of American operations. The aggression he has tried to exercise on Greenland and other issues. And so, yes, we are in a period where people are losing confidence in the transatlantic security relationship. But Europe needs to take the long bet on America. You need to step back and look at the American polity as an entirety. And if they do that, they'll recognize that Trump, while he does have command of U.S. national security policy, his perspective is a minority position. His view of Europe and international relations is really limited to himself and a few key advisors. And if you go out to Capitol Hill and Congress, you'll find that a clear majority, 90%, 80-90% of members of Congress are transatlanticists. They believe in NATO. They believe in the Euro-Atlantic relationship. They don't like the direction the president's going. And then if you go out to the American public, 70% of them consistently, even with the president having the bully pulpit bashing NATO, 70% of them believe that NATO is an important alliance to American interests. And there's been interesting polling done by the Ronald Reagan Institute on this. It shows that the MAGA base is disenfranchised from Trump's foreign policy, even on NATO. There's one poll, a couple questions are worth noting. You know, do you think NATO is an important alliance for American interests? 49% of the MAGA base, the Red Hatters, they believe that. You go, well, it's less than half. Well, it's less than half of the MAGA base in a population in which 70% say NATO is important. And then you go to the key questions of, should the United States militarily defend a NATO ally, let's say Estonia, that's been attacked by Russia? 71% of the MAGA base say yes. That's higher than moderate Republicans, myself, which is around 66%, and Democrats, 55%.
2: I mean, for all those relatively encouraging numbers, though, you talk about placing the long bet on the transatlantic alliance. Certainly a lot of European defense, foreign, and prime ministers I've met in the last 18 months would argue that pessimism, as you put it, is the long bet. Because what I've heard from so many people is that during the first Trump administration, Europeans reassured themselves, okay, this is just one of those zany things that happens in a democracy. It's a bit of a glitch. We ride out this for 4 years. It'll all go more or less back to normal. But as more than one person said to me after Trump was reelected, maybe we need to start thinking Biden was the glitch and that this is now the United States, because you can't keep basing the defense of a continent on the four-yearly whim of the American voter.
3: Well, I mean, sure, I understand why they would say that, but I think it's a premature conclusion. And I'm actually more worried about the Europeans overreacting to Trump in terms of the damage that will be done on a permanent basis of the transatlantic security relationship than what I think Trump can actually do over this term.
2: So what would be a constructive response for Europeans? And as you put it, not overreacting one, merely a reacting one.
3: You know, they're beginning to do that, for example, in the case of Greenland. They're obsequious in the first round a year and a half ago. looking for wins for Trump and such. In the second round, just 4 or 5 months ago, they were a lot firmer. They exercised their agency. They were calm. They reiterated their commitment to the transatlantic security relationship. But they were absolutely unambiguous that what Trump was doing was illegal, wrong, immoral, and that they were willing to exercise their capacities in defense of Danish sovereignty over Greenland. And they did that by rolling out the coercion mechanism, reminding Trump that they've got billions of dollars of tariffs, counter-tariffs they can impose, and Trump backed off. They were calm, they were determined, and they were committed to our shared values. And they ultimately demonstrated their value as not minions, but as allies.
2: But does Europe not have to adjust for the fact that, like I suggested earlier, that this is kind of the trajectory the US may be on for some time, that this isn't going to end in 2.5 years, that there may be another 4, 8, 12, 16 years of this kind of thing? Obviously not under President Trump, but under a successor.
3: Well, I just look at the statistics I shared with you, and I look at the polling that's going on. One, right now, the president's stature, his approval ratings are rock bottom. They're Carter-esque-like. They're in the 30s, low 40s. He's tanking. He's got midterm elections right now where it's almost certain he's going to lose the House of Representatives, and more analysts are saying that possibly he could lose both chambers. So I actually am looking forward to a significant change in American foreign policy after this administration, one that will be more aligned with what Europeans traditionally associate with America, at least the positive sides of American foreign policy.
2: I mean, on that subject of American foreign policy, we have to ask, or we have to talk, obviously, about what the United States believes itself to be doing in and over Iran. Is it clear to you what the intention of this ever was? Did they have this idea that Venezuela was quick and easy, therefore this will be quick and easy?
3: I don't know, because I'm not in the inside circle there. But when you step back and look at it, it seems that Trump really concluded that there would be a quick win here. He'd gotten a quick win, in his view, with Midnight Hammer, when he slammed the nuclear capacities and nuclear program of Iran. He got a quick win with the seizure of Maduro. And I think he mistakenly believed that he could get quick wins everywhere through a foreign policy of long-range fires. Don't deploy troops permanently. Just rely on your Air Force and your Navy to deliver power. Never get tied down, locked into an endless engagement. Now he's learning the hard way. It's not so easy in every contingency. So this was a initiative undertaken with some very, very naive assumptions.
2: But just finally on that, I am intrigued by this, as I think it will, intrigue's possibly the wrong word. Bewildered might be a better one. But over the journey coming up for 250 years that the United States has undertaken, does this strike you as a recurring fallacy, this extraordinary overconfidence in America's, you know, obviously formidable military power? Because there's now been so many examples of America thinking we can apply this overwhelming force to this situation that will work, and then being surprised when it doesn't.
3: Well, Americans are idealistic. We tend to be a little bit short-sighted sometimes, and sometimes we are a bit overconfident. But I think this case with Epic Fury is an extreme version of that. I can't think of many other presidents or even potential presidents who would undertake anything like this that Trump is trying to do today.
2: That was Ian Brzezinski, a senior fellow at the Atlantic Council, former U.S. Deputy Assistant Secretary of Defense for Europe and NATO Policy. This is the Foreign Desk in Delphi. You're listening to The Foreign Desk with me, Andrew Muller. When US President Donald Trump ran for re-election in 2024, he took considerable pains to distance himself from something called Project 2025, a manifesto of hyper-conservative reforms proposed by right-wing think tank The Heritage Foundation. Trump claimed, indeed, to know nothing about it. As soon as he was sworn back in, Trump set about enacting much of Project 2025 with the assistance of several of its authors, who were appointed to roles in his administration. The next guest at our pop-up outdoor studio is Paul Danz, director of Project 2025, who until recently was seeking the Republican nomination for South Carolina in this year's U.S. Senate election. I began by asking Paul what kind of reception Europe offers an out-and-proud MAGA enthusiast these days.
4: Well, you know, it's an odd species I don't think we show up too often here. So there is kind of a look of wonder, but I think it's been beneficial to hear, you know, right, even in MAGA, that term is being wrestled about on our side back home. Certainly a lot has happened here under the first year of the second term of Trump, and I think it's important for Americans to kind of come here and commune with folks and share the message of that this is part of a longer term 21st century battle. I think that we and Europe have so much in common, and a strong U.S. and a strong Europe are two beneficial things for Western civilization. Ultimately, this is going to be a showdown between Western civilization led by the U.S. v. China. And we want Europe to pick a side. We want a strong Europe.
2: Well, we'll get to the ultimate endpoint of all this shortly, but as one of the architects of Project 2025, and I think therefore we can say one of the architects of this second Trump term, do you feel like that this is deviating from the plan as you might have seen it? I'm talking with specific reference to the war with Iran.
4: Yes, I think that's a fair point. Look, I stood up Project 2025 from my experience, and the seminal part of that was not an attack on democracy, it was an attack on bureaucracy. The proposition was to put the people back in their own government in the U.S. We have a $7 trillion behemoth, and it's answerable to no one. From my perspective, it was about getting America back on its feet, much more inward-looking than external. And I think the wars that have taken place, particularly that seem in the purpose of other countries' foreign interests, not so much the United States, that's been troubling for those of us who've been original gangsters of the Make America Great Again movement.
2: But not just now, but up until now, has it not been a source of frustration to you that the only plausible vehicle to carry this idea forward was a character like President Donald Trump? Did it not ever give you pause to think that if this is the only guy who can take these ideas forward, is there perhaps something about the ideas?
4: No, I mean, we're always going to fight the power. I do not accept that we have to live under the status quo. Donald Trump is an iconoclast who smashes the system, and that's really where I'm coming from. Look, I don't believe in the essence of kind of this big two-party monolithic government ushered by cultural elites out of the hands of the everyday Americans. So, you know, Donald Trump certainly was the guy who galvanized the movement, who has a God-given ability to message and simplify difficult subjects into two or three sentence pithy.
2: All of which is true enough, but it has become a personality cult, hasn't it? Above and beyond else. It is the case that his primary animating interest is the glorification and enrichment of Donald Trump.
4: Look, I'm a Trump fan. There's an attraction to that kind of showmanship. That's part of human nature, I think, but we have to get beyond that. And as someone who is really about the ideas and championing the ideas more so than the man, that's why I think it's incumbent on us as a country, as a world, really, to say where are these ideas going to go and who are going to be the next champions, because we can't have it just attached to one personality.
2: But is your movement, you know, from here, beyond the midterms, the 2028 presidential election, do you not need a new theme? Because you can't run as outsiders forever, surely, because by 2028, for better and for worse, you've been in power for most of the last 12 years. You are the state, you are the establishment, you are the elite. You can't keep running against imaginary bogeymen forever, can you?
4: Well, I mean, maybe I'll agree on it with respect to this. We are wasting time right now. The time is running off the clock, and the question is going to be, why bother voting if we don't get the change we need? And, you know, the Epstein stuff gets shuffled off by the admin, and that's absolutely the wrong take. Look, if we want people to lie and obfuscate, why would we not just be happy with the Democrats when our own side is doing it to us? That becomes a problem. But this is the perennial problem with any sort of government, that the opportunists knock out the true believers and then kind of go in and start profiting. So it's troubling. Yeah, this is, you know, this is us being in power and kind of screwing it up.
2: That was Paul Danes, director of Project 2025. You're listening to The Foreign Desk. This is a special edition of the Foreign Desk on Monocle Radio, recorded at the Delphi Economic Forum. Later on the Saturday that the forum finished, the White House press corps found itself at the heart of the story, compelled to take cover amid an apparent attempt to assassinate President Trump at the White House Correspondents' Dinner. Not among them was Peter Baker, chief White House correspondent for the New York Times, who spoke to us at Delphi prior to the uproar in Washington. I began by asking Peter not just what it's like trying to cover this White House, but trying to cover it for the New York Times, which does not appear to rank high among the president's favorite periodicals.
6: Yeah, it's not his favorite publication, and yet a publication he spends an awful lot of time reading, obviously, because he does seem to know a lot about what we write, and he focuses a lot on it. It's the paper that he grew up reading. It's the paper his father read. So I think he has an attachment to it in some level, which means it's a love-hate relationship, right? He wants the paper of record to tell him he's doing good things, mm-hmm. and he's angry when our coverage doesn't match what he thinks it ought to be.
2: But, I mean, as you say, there is a lot of Donald Trump in the media spotlight now. It goes back decades. We've had now more than a decade of him being a national and indeed global political figure. But when you think about the year and a bit since his return to office, does he strike you as a changed man, one way or another, a different president even from what we saw the first term?
6: Well, I think he's more of what he was, right? In other words, if you look at the things he's doing in his second term, many of them are things that he talked about doing, tried to do, threatened to do in his first term, but didn't in some way or another, either because he didn't know how to, because remember, he was new on the political stage. He'd never spent a day in public office or the military, the only president in history of America that hadn't, because he had people around him who might have tried to talk him out of things that they thought were unwise or maybe illegal. And now in the second term, he's surrounded by people who don't try to stop him, who don't try to give him advice contrary to his instincts, but instead try to enable his instincts. And I think that he has grown more comfortable with power. He's grown more comfortable with the power than he was in his first term, more willing to use it, more willing to go after the goals that he said in the first term he was interested in but didn't. And that goes to things like retribution against his foes. That goes to things like this war in Iran. In the first term, he called off an attack on Iran,
2: yep.
6: which is 10 minutes to go, mm-hmm. because he was
2: this
6: nervous
2: was
6: about the impact. Exactly. And this
2: yeah.
6: time, he's willing to go to war and quite extensively.
2: I mean, but on that decision he made, there is a conventional wisdom around this now that he just thought this would be quick and easy, like yeah. Venezuela was quick and easy. Do you think it is that simple?
6: I do think he thought it would be quicker and easier than it has been, right? He said so. He said so. It would be a 4 to 6 week war. We're already now 8 weeks in. There's no obvious end in sight at this point. There's no deal on the table that seems like either one could agree to. And so he's stuck in a conundrum. How does he declare victory and make it look like a victory without, extending the war that he would like to go ahead and move on from? Because obviously it's hurtful to the Republican Party at this point. Gas prices through the roof. There are all kinds of economic indications that could be bad for the party heading into the midterm elections. His party would like him to find a way to get out of this if they could. But he can't do it without looking like he's a winner. That's central to his identity.
2: Because it does seem incredible, and this is something we've talked about with a few other people, that he appears, and at least, or maybe him and the people around him, appear to be the only people on earth surprised by the Islamic Republic of Iran in a moment of extremists leaning on the Strait of Hormuz. This is surely the most obvious thing everybody would have been expecting, and yet they seem completely blindsided.
6: Absolutely. He was told about this beforehand, according to reporting, and he said, I'm not worried about it because they'll collapse before that ever happens. And even if they don't collapse before it ever happens, I know the U.S. military can take care of it. So he brushed it off as a major concern. And now it's the central issue of this war, right? It's not why he got into the war. He didn't get into the war to reopen the Strait of Hormuz. It was already open. But now his main goal is to find a way to reopen a strait that had been open before he started the war.
2: There's also a sense that this war has been, certainly among some of his previously loyal fan club, a step too far. Are you sensing that as well, that there is, among MAGA, there's a certain amount of tension, dispute, maybe not just over this war, but also people realizing, okay, this isn't going to go on forever. At some point, we do need to start positioning ourselves for what and whoever is next.
6: Yeah, there's clearly some second thinking going on among major MAGA personalities, right? Tucker Carlson, Candace Owens, Alex Jones, Marjorie Taylor Greene, you know, they've all talked about this war in very negative terms. Some of them have actually even said the president is demonstrating mental instability and should be removed from office. That's something we never heard from the MAGA folks in the first term. At the same time, polls show that MAGA voters, as opposed to personalities, are still solidly in his camp. They're actually more supportive of him and the war in Iran than the rest of Republicans, much less, of course, Democrats or independents who are not at all supportive. So it's an interesting dichotomy between the leadership or people who presume to lead the MAGA movement and a lot of the MAGA foot soldiers themselves.
2: That was Peter Baker, chief White House correspondent for the New York Times. This is the Foreign Desk. You're listening to The Foreign Desk with me, Andrew Muller. Our last guest on this special edition of The Foreign Desk is Arantxa Gonzalez Lea, who served as Spain's Minister for Foreign Affairs from 2020 to 2021 under Spain's current Prime Minister, Pedro Sanchez. She is now Dean of the Paris School of International Affairs at Sciences Po. I began by asking her to imagine what scholars of international affairs might say about this period a few decades from now.
5: It's difficult to imagine, but I guess what they will say is that this was a moment when the period we were in changed. Mm. That it wasn't just a blip, that it was a structural transformation. Now, it did not start now. It's been building for a while, but it looks different from what it did 25, 30 years ago when I started working in international affairs. There was a belief in the force of self-restraint. Mm-hmm. There was a belief that if you behaved, the chances that others would behave too was much more prevalent than it is today. And there was a belief that rules were there precisely, the self-restraint was there to serve oneself and through that everybody else, that you could see a world that was win-win. And that has disappeared. And, you know, it's a different world we are in now, and we have to learn to navigate this new world where it's no longer self-restraint and it's very much zero-sum mentality.
2: There is that thing where, you're right, the huge powers, the China, the Russia, the United States, did seem to, at least for a time, internalize that restraint worked for them as well. I mean, do we dare entertain any hope, though, that when we see Russia grinding to a halt in Ukraine, the United States in the early stages, perhaps, of entangling itself in the Middle East, that they may have learned the lesson the hard way, but that lesson might be relearned?
5: Well, yeah, but you could also have a situation where they just take a pause to come back again. And this is where, you know, this English saying, once bitten, twice shy, we can't just imagine that the world would come back to what it was before. Maybe we have to build in the mechanisms for resilience that would protect us just in case after a pause there is a comeback to this politics. So to me it's more about, can we just accept that maybe we have to now not so much work on convergence, on everyone converging towards a point, everyone converging towards an objective, but maybe for a long while, we don't know how long, work more to manage the risks that come from divergence.
2: But the second Trump administration obviously has been probably especially weird for Pedro Sanchez, who was prime minister then and is prime minister now. As we speak here on the terrace at Delphi, Trump is making noises about trying to suspend Spain from NATO, which I'm pretty sure, in my admittedly inexpert reading of the treaty, he can't actually do. But do Spain and other European countries just have to get their heads around the idea that functionally, at least, the United States is no longer part of NATO?
5: I would tell you first that the first time the Americans elected Donald Trump could be a coincidence, but they have elected him twice. So
2: and
5: back to this thing that...
2: He elected him three times, in fact.
5: Correct. That this is a longer-term trend that we have to grapple with. It's not a blip. We have to get used to the idea that the U.S. Has changed and that we have to also adjust to that. Now, again, probably Donald Trump is the most extreme version of this desire for change in the U.S. citizen. He has, vis-a-vis Euro, showed hostility. This hostility translates into the economic sphere with predatory practices on the U.S., by the U.S. on Europe, on trade. And it spreads now to hostility on members of NATO, threatening with expulsion of NATO members, knowing full well he cannot do that. It's another expression of hostility. And what makes this particularly difficult for Europe is that the security of Europe is built on NATO, and the main shareholder of NATO is the U.S. And when the U.S. president says that NATO is a paper tiger, it's weakening NATO, and it's weakening the most important thing a military alliance has, which is the deterrence capacity of this military alliance. That's what worries European leaders. Obviously, this is what worries Spain, which is why Europe, I think, has understood they need to build this deterrent capacity, if possible, with the U.S., but if the U.S. is not there, without the U.S.
7: Are you concerned, though, that that absence of the United States might exacerbate the differences and the tensions which do exist, have always existed within Europe, probably always will exist within Europe, because it won't surprise you to learn that more than once I've heard Eastern European, especially Baltic politicians, complaining that those countries further west, and Spain's name comes up quite a lot, a big country that still doesn't spend 2% of its GDP on defence, just does not take the collective threat to Europe seriously enough.
5: No, I think, of course, part of the hostility towards Europe will be to try and split Europeans. And this is also what we are seeing, you know, try to be nice to some and nice to others, interfere into electoral processes in Europe. We've seen this very clearly in the Hungarian election, where the vice president...

0: to current over 2% in the space of 3 years. This is why Spain is very present in NATO military operations on the eastern flank to give a clear signal to the Baltics and to the Eastern Europeans that their security is also Spanish security. This is why Spain is massively supporting Ukraine, and it's not me saying it. I mean, President Zelensky just awarded the Spanish defense minister the highest Ukrainian honor in recognition of the work that Spain is doing to support Ukraine. And this is where I think this is a moment for European leaders not to let themselves be split, but to look 360 degrees at where the threats are coming from, and build the capacity of Europe. And I'm not saying the European Union, I'm saying Europe, because in this Europe, the UK is part of that landscape too. Norway is part of that landscape too. Iceland is part of that landscape too. And I would dare say Turkey is part of that landscape too.
1: That was Arantxa Gonzalez Leia, former Foreign Minister of Spain, now Dean of the Paris School of International Affairs at Sciences Po. And that's it for this special episode of The Foreign Desk, recorded at the Delphi Economic Forum. 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The Foreign Desk was produced by Anita Riota and Lily Austin. 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

0: That was Paradis with Recto Verso. 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

0: And that piece of music from Spain, Superstrella, comes from Aitana, and it takes us to the top of the hour.
1: You're listening to Monocle Radio in association with Chanel Watches. The strength of the Calibre 12.1 manufacture movement lies in its uncompromising robustness. Yet it is the infinite smoothness with which it delivers the seconds that guarantees the J12's flawless chronometric precision. Visible behind is a perfectly circular oscillating weight and 191 meticulously assembled components, reflecting the prowess of the Calibre 12.1. The embodiment of Chanel's watchmaking excellence with understated strength. Chanel Watches, official timekeeper of Monocle Radio.
0: It's 1900 in Bangkok, 1400 in Zurich, 1300 here in London, and 5 a.m. in San Francisco. That's the time on Monocle Radio, brought to you by Chanel Watches. Hello from Midori House in London. I'm Georgina Godwin. This is Monocle Weekends. It's Saturday, the 2nd of May. Lots of music this hour, and then it's The Urbanist with Andrew Tuck. The big interview follows that at 1500 London time, and now it's time for the news. US President Donald Trump dismissed Iran's latest proposal for talks, signalling the conflict is unlikely to ease despite a ceasefire, while the Iranian foreign minister said Tehran remains open to diplomacy if Washington changes course. Frictions are spreading to allies with a planned US troop withdrawal from Germany after criticism from German Chancellor Friedrich Merz, whilst disruption in the Strait of Hormuz continues to unsettle global energy markets. Japanese Prime Minister Sanai Takaichi will meet Vietnamese President Tho Lam in Hanoi to reinforce strategic cooperation across energy, technology and security. The talks come as Japanese investment in Vietnam has dropped steeply, prompting concerns about the business climate despite strong trade growth. And Australia's government has raised concerns over a surge in mice across Western Australia's wheat belt, warning of risks to domestic and global food supply. Officials say they are working with farmers and industry to contain the outbreak, recalling the severe agricultural damage of past infestations. And that's your Monocle Radio News. This is Steve Appleton, Collect 200.

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0: The sound of Reva Gagnon and Jules Marie, taking us to a break.
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1: You are listening to Monocle Radio in association with Chanel Watches. The silhouette of the J12 watch sets itself apart with its clean, precise lines. Yet once worn, it is its softness that stands out. Polished with diamond powder, the highly resistant ceramic that adorns it entirely feels as smooth as silk against the skin. A sensory appeal, painstakingly perfected for over a quarter of a century, that reveals the watchmaking excellence of Chanel. An invincible softness that becomes one with whomever wears it. Chanel Watches, official timekeeper of Monocle Radio.
0: It's 2100 in Taipei, 1500 in Zurich, 1400 here in London, and 9 a.m. in Washington, D.C. That's the time on Monocle Radio, brought to you by Chanel Watches. Hello from Midori House in London. I'm Georgina Godwin. This is Monocle Weekends. It's Saturday, the 2nd of May. The Urbanist is coming up, our show all about the cities, and then it's the big interview. Now, it's the news. US President Donald Trump dismissed Iran's latest proposal for talks, signalling the conflict is unlikely to ease despite a ceasefire, while the Iranian foreign minister said Tehran remains open to diplomacy if Washington changes course. Frictions are spreading to allies with a planned US troop withdrawal from Germany after criticism from German Chancellor Friedrich Merz, whilst disruption in the Strait of Hormuz continues to unsettle global energy markets. Japanese Prime Minister Sanai Takaichi will meet Vietnamese President Tho Lam in Hanoi to reinforce strategic cooperation across energy, technology and security. The talks come as Japanese investment in Vietnam has dropped steeply, prompting concerns about the business climate despite strong trade growth. And Australia's government has raised concerns over a surge in mice across Western Australia's wheat belt, warning of risks to domestic and global food supply. Officials say they are working with farmers and industry to contain the outbreak, recalling the severe agricultural damage of past infestations. And that's your Monocle Radio News. Time for The Urbanist.

0: expertise that exists within City Halls is incredible, but there's also incredible expertise in the community. And many of the best solutions come when those two expertises come together.
1: How are mayors rebuilding trust in the age of polarization? And what are some of the emerging solutions aiming to tackle the global housing crisis? This is The Urbanist, Monocle's programme all about the cities we live in. I'm your host, Andrew Tuck. This week, we report from the Bloomberg City Lab Summit, organised by Bloomberg Philanthropies and the Aspen Institute. With cooperation between cities high on the agenda, we wanted to get a snapshot of some of the key themes on the table. Monocle's Carlotta Ribello headed to Madrid for the event and sent us this report. This is The Urbanist.
2: I'm in Madrid this week to attend Bloomberg City Lab, the annual conference organized by Bloomberg Philanthropies and the Aspen Institute. The gathering is an important mark in the mayoral calendar, bringing together city leaders from around the world to discuss the pressing issues their cities are facing today. But most of all, this is a forum that truly promotes collaboration, encouraging politicians to not only learn from one another, but to engage with the private sector, NGOs, and the activists in the room. Looking beyond that bubble can be tricky sometimes, and that's where organizations such as Work for America come in. A fairly new enterprise, this nonpartisan nonprofit is helping state and local government attract talent and recruit precisely from outside of their comfort zone, as the executive director, Caitlin Lewis, told me.
3: If you talk to any mayor attending the conference here in Madrid, they will tell you that their city governments are powered by people. But cities across the country, at least in the United States, have been struggling to hire for some really critical roles for quite some time now. Roles ranging from finance and accounting staff, operations, frontline roles, the jobs that are really the backbone of our communities and of service delivery. So Work for America is a relatively new nonprofit, started in 2024, focused on really strengthening the local government workforce, and in particular, inspiring a new generation of Americans to choose government as a career path.
2: Just paint a picture of the challenges.
3: There are myriad challenges to hiring in local government, and often they come down to process. So it takes an average of 130 days to hire into a local government role. That's compared to about 35 days in the private sector. So it takes significantly longer to hire in government, and that not only leaves vacancies open longer, but it just keeps people out. If you're in a hiring process that takes 6 months and you haven't heard anything, you may assume that you didn't get the job and move on to other things. So a lot of the work that we do focuses on working directly with governments to approach a reduction in time to hire as one of the key challenges facing governments. But then we also see a lot of talent reshuffling between governments. So often if a city needs to hire a director of parks and recreation, they're going to go to their neighboring city, offer a little bit more money, and take the parks and rec director from their next door neighbor, who then has to go hire a parks and rec director. So we're also really focused on inspiring the next generation to choose government and to help get them into the pipeline to government jobs so that we're no longer just reshuffling folks from city to city, but actually growing the pie of folks who are excited to serve in the public sector.
2: Often one of the challenges that cities face is also when it comes to interest from talent. You know, young people entering the workforce, even thinking of the public sector and city halls and municipalities as a potential employer.
3: Yeah, so I'll say simply that government has a brand problem. We are undergoing an effort to really change how government shows up in the culture. So we have a partnership with TED and work with creators and influencers who focus on a whole range of topics to help tell positive stories of things working in communities that don't wade into partisan politics. I think young people in particular want to have purpose and impact in their career, and there's no better place to do it than in local government. And so we're trying to really help them see government as a place where they could imagine actually not just having a job, but building a career and really actually having a tactical impact on the communities that they live and work in.
4: And from the local government side, are you able to help with that issue of branding? It is important to have that conversation about how it can position itself, perhaps change the terminology of certain jobs or rethink how departments can be formed to attract this young talent you're describing.
3: It's a great question, and we do a lot of work with cities actually thinking about their employer brand. So you have your employer brand and then the expression of that brand in your employer value proposition. So how do you explain the way in which you want to show up as an employer and really kind of state the purpose and goal and mission of doing work in a particular city? So a good example is we worked with the city of Chattanooga. We brought together about 20 city employees from all different departments. Some had been with the city 30 years, some had been with the city for 3 months, for a workshop and dialogue around why they choose Chattanooga. Not why do they want to work in government, why do they want to do mission-driven work, but why the city of Chattanooga, and why do you want to work on behalf of your neighbors and in your community. With that, we helped them build out this employee value proposition statement and helped create some really compelling recruitment material that they're now integrating into a brand new recruitment website and also training their city workforce on the employee value proposition and using it as not just a recruitment tool, but also a retention tool to make sure that everybody who works for the city of Chattanooga has a shared understanding of why each other does the work.
4: The theme of trust in government was something that kept coming up throughout the event. So it's no wonder that Bloomberg Philanthropies have been hard at work trying to find solutions. One of them is through youth engagement and the Youth Action Climate Fund. In Madrid, Bloomberg Philanthropies CEO Patricia E. Harris announced the expansion of the program, which will now reach 300 new city halls, tripling its reach since it was first launched 2 years ago.
5: We were so impressed by all of this creativity that came out of this program, we knew we had to do more. So last year, I was very proud to be there. In Brazil, during COP30, we announced Youth Climate Action Fund 2.0, and we invited more cities to apply. Today, I am so pleased to share we've selected 300 cities.
4: I wanted to find out more about how YCAF is supporting municipalities in mobilizing young residents. So I sat down with James Anderson, who leads the Government Innovation Program at Bloomberg Philanthropies.
0: This is an initiative that we first tried 2 years ago, launched at COP in Dubai, and really went big then with 100 cities to do a few things. Number one, to help mayors bring more hands into climate action. Mayors around the world are focused on increasing climate activities and reducing emissions, and they need more community support. So this initiative does that. Number two, we wanted to give young people a pathway into City Hall to work on the issue that keeps them up at night. And climate is number one on youth agenda, basically all over the world. And number three, we wanted to show city policymakers the value of asking residents for their solutions. That's a core principle that the Government Innovation Program at Bloomberg Philanthropies is all about. The expertise that exists within city halls is incredible, but there's also incredible expertise in the community. And many of the best solutions come when those two expertises come together. And that's what the Youth Climate Action Fund has really proven.
4: What I found fascinating when I heard about this initiative is precisely that, is you trying to engage with a core demographic that is tricky to get them involved in what's happening in their cities. Then you add in climate, which, as you said, is the top concern around the globe for the youth. And often a lot of that disengagement is because they don't see the city leaders delivering on that. So it's quite a clever tool here.
0: In some ways, you could call it a market failure. You have demand in city halls to get more help and more people active on the issue. And you have a lot of people in the community who would love to help but don't see city hall as a viable or trusted partner. I saw a statistic a couple years ago that really shook me. Young people, it was a global survey, looked at city hall and local government as an unimpactful way to make social impact in the world. The numbers are devastatingly low. And what we've seen through the Youth Climate Action Fund is that young people, when given the opportunity, take it. When city hall opens its doors and invites them in, they come. And those young people that participate come away from the experience seeing City Hall with new eyes. They see City Hall as a trusted partner, a partner that will listen to them, and their confidence in local government as a problem-solving institution goes through the roof. The numbers were so strong on trust that we knew we needed to do a second round of this program.
4: Well, let's get to that second round because it's a staggering number. 300 cities now will be involved in the program.
0: It is hands down the largest group of cities we've ever invited to work with us at any one point in time. And the program works in two parts. Part one, the mayors get $50,000. It doesn't sound like a lot of money, but it's actually quite significant in terms of discretionary funding that the mayors then can push out into the community for young people who've come up with great ideas so that they have some change in their pockets to implement those ideas. The mayors go through the first round. If the young people get the money, produce the projects, bring back the data, a second check for another $50,000 is issued to the city and they get to go again. And so it's a small discretionary pool of money that the mayors get to use to award to young people who have ambitious solutions. And so they are both advertising the opportunity. They're inviting young people to come up with their best ideas. One of the other responsibilities of the bureaucracy is to remove barriers. If young people are doing cleanup of lots, if they're doing different projects that require the participation or the approval of the sanitation department or the public works departments, the mayors are required to lean in and make sure that those permissions happen in a timely way.
4: So when we talk here about youth engagement, it's not just about, you know, getting this demographic to help change their city, but also be engaged in the democratic process.
0: The young people that participated last time, their trust in local government rose from 61 to 83%, a 22 percentage point increase. Their confidence in their own ability, their own sense of self-efficacy to address environment challenges increased from 65% to 90%. And 3 in 4 young people said their City Hall values their input. We're trying to create an opportunity for people to see City Hall with new eyes, for City Hall to see young people with new eyes, and for a new relationship to be born out of that collaboration.
4: Now, one of the recipients of the fund is Masaka in Uganda. Having only been elevated to a city in 2020, new mayor Florence Namayanja, the only female mayor in the country, has big ambitions. With nearly 70% of the city's population under the age of 25, YCAF became a lifeline to shore up engagement with this core demographic.
6: When I came in to be a mayor, I was looking at how I can mingle, because I'm not at that age, how I can mingle with the youth and they accept me. In fact, I've succeeded because I set up a youth desk in my office. It has internet and Wi-Fi. We interact, they come and we discuss and dialogue about issues that concern them. We have representation, youth who are elected as youth who come to council. When we are doing our budgets and setting priorities, they bring in their ideas and we incorporate them in our plans. That one also is something that is putting us ahead to ensure that the youth are not left behind. They are included. And when they see themselves participating, it encourages them and more come on board.
4: And tell me finally about some of the projects and the programs when it comes to greenery and increasing the tree canopy that you're doing in your city.
6: My legacy goal is having a clean, green, livable city. When I joined the Alliance of Mayors, that's how I was introduced to Bloomberg. And the opportunity of getting the Youth Climate Action Fund came timely. When we got that advantage, We have increased on the tree cover because we have planted so many trees. I have 25 wards in the city, and in each of the wards we have planted trees together with the youth. The planting of trees has not only excited the communities, but it has increased on the beauty of the city, and because it is visible, the trees are growing, we boast about it. The other thing is the data tools that they are giving us. They are sensitizing our staff on the importance of data and how we can utilize it. That also is an addition and something I am proud of in my leadership.
4: Elsewhere in the region, Lusaka Mayor Shilando Shitangala was one of the first to embrace the idea. The Zambian capital is feeling the literal heat posed by climate challenges, from rising temperatures to flash floods and then periods of extreme drought. Climate action has become a marquee point of her mayorship, making Bloomberg Philanthropies an obvious partner.
7: Lusaka is a city that is not exempt from climate change challenges. We suffer from climate change issues just like many other cities in the world. And Lusaka, being a city that is on a rock, means that when we have flash floods, which we suffer from a lot of times, the water goes down very slowly. And then apart from that, we think that it's important to engage the youth because we're 70% peri-urban. So it means that 70% of our city is unplanned. And if we don't involve the youth, then we're going to have a challenge in the future. As mayor, I've had a challenge with really communicating and convincing the adults. So what I decided under the mayor's office is to introduce a program called Plant a Tree with the Mayor. So when we received funding for YCAF from Bloomberg Philanthropies, which we are very happy and very thankful for, we looked at the groupings of 14 to 24, those that are dealing in climate change issues. In the first phase, we had 11 winners, and the second phase, we had, I think, about 24 winners. So what we've done is that same grouping from the YCAF, we've been going into schools where we could plant trees, and we know that there's water already, and then the schools can continue watering the trees. Then the kids look forward to water the trees and then get a fruit at the end of it. This has worked so well because during the rainy season, those same youth groups have been planting trees around the city with the mayor. So I've combined Plant a Tree with the Mayor with the YCAF, and we've been working along side by side. For me, I think what has been so good is to see the good results from the young people. And then when we plant this idea into the young people, then we know we're not leaving anybody behind, and then the future will be safe. So it's been a very successful program. But at the same time, I must say that with the fund that we received and the 36 groups that received the funding, we've covered over 20,000 people. So that's very good for the city. We've been really going out there using the youth groups to also educate the people on adaptation and resilience.
4: And Mayor Shitangala, I just have one last question, which is, what is the thing you love the most about your city?
7: Lusaka is my hometown. I was born, I went to school in Lusaka, and I've worked in Lusaka, so it is my hometown. And I want to see a green city. I want to see a city that is so safe for people to live and work in. And I think the best job that any politician can have is being a mayor, because you're really the front line of communicating with people, sorting out their issues.
4: But civic engagement is not limited to climate, nor to a younger demographic. The benefits of engaging with the community can have a tremendous impact in the city they call home, something that more mayors are keen to embrace. One such example is the city of Lisbon, where Mayor Carlos Moedas decided to create a citizens' assembly.
8: When I was in the European Commission, I actually studied a lot of models for citizens' assemblies and citizen participation. So I wanted to apply in my city. And what I've learned is that you have to have a number of people that are randomly chosen. And that is very important, because you cannot have groups that are overrepresented. So what I did was basically to send around 25,000 letters to people in Lisbon randomly and ask them if they wanted to participate. And so the people that received received the letter, they could answer back or not. Some didn't, some did. And then we would put a group of around 50 people. They would come for 2 days to the municipality. They didn't know each other. That would go from, 18 or 20 years old to 85 years old. And then they would get together in the first day. We'd divide them in groups with the public servants, and then they would look into ideas that they had for the city. And the public servants would challenge that, because some ideas you cannot do, or there's a problem, or people don't even know that is not possible. And so with that, we did that for 4 years, and it was amazing, because from that there was a lot of great ideas that came up, and ideas that today are part of Lisbon. I'll give you the example of public toilets. I mean, we didn't realize that we needed more public toilets. And so when people came saying, no, we need more public toilets, then we actually now created more than 80 public toilets that people enjoy because they knew they needed. But we were not that aware of that. Or people that came to us with the idea of putting a tree in each corner of the city. It's not that easy, you know, because some corners you cannot do it by different reasons, or engineering reasons, or architectural reasons. But we started doing that, and that was also a fantastic idea that comes from the people of Lisbon. Or closing a square or a neighborhood for the weekend or for Sundays so people can walk. So people were not asking to close the street every day, but they were asking to close the street on Sundays. And it's interesting because, you know, is this world that is very polarized. Some of the political parties were saying, no, this street, we have to close it always. And some people were saying, no, we need to open all the time for the cars. And actually, people were in the middle. I think that people are very smart, the knowledge of people, because they are the ones who feel the problems. And so the citizens' assembly was really a way of co-designing the city with the people in a way that was never done before. So for us, was something that it's absolutely crucial in our strategy for getting people to participate. If not, people don't do it.
4: Now, it would have been remiss to discuss the future of city living without turning our gaze to housing. And a city that knows well just how much it can impact quality of life is Barcelona. But even here, the municipality recognizes that one of the paths to solving the crisis is by engaging with the residents. The result is a new program called Rehabilitation as a Service, promoted by the Barcelona Innovation Hub, which is part of City Hall. I caught up with its director, Michael Donaldson.
9: The agency belongs to the City Hall of Barcelona, and our main focus is looking for innovation that helps us to resolve, to tackle the different challenges that modern cities, complex cities such as Barcelona, but many other in the world, are facing at the beginning of this 21st century. We've got problems that we didn't have 25 years ago, such as climate change, energy, mobility, the impact on AI, digital divide, a lot of new challenges that we didn't face, as I said, 25 years ago, and we don't have the solutions. But at the same time, there are so many digital and technological disruptions nowadays that we need to take advantage. We need to leverage all that knowledge that is in our ecosystem in order to solve the public problems.
4: And tell me then, when you're looking at some of these solutions that you want to test out in a certain way, what are some of the key areas of focus? You know, of course, we know that AI is being really disruptive. We know that housing is an issue around the continent, not just Barcelona. There is issues with processes, eliminating bureaucracy. So on this list of all the priorities, what are some of the key things you're looking at?
9: You kind of said it all. It's true that when we're talking about innovation, it's such a wide word. And when we're talking about urban, we're talking about the problems that are in the city. But I'd say if we had to focus, we would be talking about housing and climate change. When we talk about housing, I would say that there are two main problems. First of them all would be the access, renting or buying a house, affordability. That's a big issue. And then there's another one, and that's something that especially impacts in Barcelona, because we are such a dense city. We are surrounded by two rivers, the mountain, and then the sea, that is very difficult to grow. So what we have is a lot of buildings, but most of them were built before 2000. So we now have a huge amount of houses who don't have all this technology that would help first of them all, not to send so many emissions. Housing is responsible for 30% of the emissions in a city. And then we're talking about comfort as well. And especially with the climate change and the effects on the heat waves, what we need is houses that they are more comfortable for our citizens. And that means that we need to change the windows, we need to change the facades, we need to facilitate a lot of new resources in our housing. So retrofitting and rehabilitation is the second main problem when we're talking about housing, and that's what we want to tackle with this rehabilitation as a service project.
4: How does it work in practice, the project then?
9: The project kind of starts pointing out what are the barriers for the citizens when they want to rehabilitate their buildings, their houses. And we have found out that there are four of them. First of them all, it's basics. It's like the access to information. You need to know that if you change certain parts of your housing, you will spend less money in energy. It's more healthy even for you, and so on. So access to information. Second one is finance. You need a lot of investment. There are a lot of public grants, and there's a lot of money coming from the European Union, the state, and the City Hall of Barcelona, but you need to access to it, and it's not easy. The third one applies directly to our bureaucracy with our procedures, our red tape. It's not easy to ask for all these grants and all these permits, so we need to help the citizens to get that finance. And the fourth of them, it is more on the community, because we're talking about big buildings with a lot of neighbors, and they have to come together. They need to get a consensus in order to change a structural and common spaces, and it's not that easy. So we found out that four barriers, we kind of put them all together in an AI platform that helps, that guides, that goes along with the citizens during this process. It even at the end puts them in touch with the professionals that they are working on retrofitting and rehabilitation. So what we want to achieve is to have better conditions for their houses.
4: For Monocle in Madrid, I'm Carlotta Rabello.

0: My thanks to Monocle's Carlo Rebello for that report. That's all for this week's episode of The Urbanist. You can follow us for new editions of the show every week, and you can subscribe to Monocle magazine for reports on all things design, architecture and urbanism too. Just visit monocle.com. This episode of The Urbanist was produced and edited by David Stevens and also Carlotta Rebello. I'm Andrew Tuck. Goodbye and thank you for listening, city lovers.
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0: You're listening to Monocle Radio in association with Chanel Watches. 7 times stronger than steel, the J12 ceramic is unmatched in its resistance to abrasions over time. Yet its greatest strength lies in its softness. Polished with diamond powder, it feels as smooth as silk against the skin. Combined with the Calibre 12.1 manufacturer movement, the exceptional material embodies all the expertise and cutting-edge technology of Chanel watchmaking. An invincible softness that becomes one with whomever wears it. Chanel Watches, official timekeeper of Monocle Radio.
1: It's 2200 in Kuala Lumpur, 1600 in Zurich, 1500 here in London, and 10 a.m. in Miami. That's the time on Monocle Radio, brought to you by Chanel Watches. Hello from Midori House in London. I'm Georgina Godwin. This is Monocle Weekends. It is Saturday, the 2nd of May, and coming up this hour, the big interview. And of course, we'll have lots of great music from all over too. And now, the news. US President Donald Trump dismissed Iran's latest proposal for talks, signalling the conflict is unlikely to ease despite a ceasefire, while the Iranian foreign minister said Tehran remains open to diplomacy if Washington changes course. Frictions are spreading to allies with a planned US troop withdrawal from Germany after criticism from German Chancellor Friedrich Merz, whilst disruption in the Strait of Hormuz continues to unsettle global energy markets. Japanese Prime Minister Sanai Takaichi will meet Vietnamese President Tho Lam in Hanoi to reinforce strategic cooperation across energy, technology and security. The talks come as Japanese investment in Vietnam has dropped steeply, prompting concerns about the business climate despite strong trade growth. And Australia's government has raised concerns over a surge in mice across Western Australia's wheat belt, warning of risks to domestic and global food supply. Officials say they are working with farmers and industry to contain the outbreak, recalling the severe agricultural damage of past infestations. And that's your Monocle Radio News. Now, here's the big interview.
2: But even if I went back in time, I can't choose the other path. And one of my very best people in that moment, at that conference table when we were wrestling with what to do, asked me, should you consider that what you're about to do may help elect Donald Trump president of the United States? The answer has to be no. Because if I start making decisions based on who I think should be president, the FBI is done.
3: Hello and welcome to The Big Interview. Our guest this week is James Comey, currently an up-and-coming author of crime fiction. His second novel, available now, is entitled Westport. Earlier in life, Comey was a public prosecutor and a private sector counsel. He is vastly better known, however, as the former director of the FBI, appointed by US President Barack Obama in 2013, sacked by US President Donald Trump in 2017. In between, James Comey was the key figure in the controversial decision a few weeks before the presidential election of 2016 to announce the reopening of an investigation into Democratic Party candidate Hillary Clinton. There are many, Clinton not least among them, who believe this cost her the election. I'm Andrew Muller, and I spoke to James Comey for The Big Interview. Well, first of all, James Comey, welcome to The Big Interview.
2: It's great to be with you.
3: If I've done my maths right, you should have, in a saner world, finished your 10-year term as FBI director last year. If you think back to 2013 when President Obama nominated you for the job, did you have any inkling then that you would be on book tour around now?
2: Never. I never imagined. I originally said no to being interviewed for the job and was glad that I changed my mind, and I thought I'd be there for a decade, which was, I thought, really important for the FBI.
3: Mm. So the drift or the pivot to writing crime fiction, when did that occur to you?
2: About 2 years ago, after much nudging and pushing by the editor of my second nonfiction book, which nobody read because it came out the week of January 6th. Good time to launch a book about the justice system in America. But he kept referring to parts of the book as scenes, this scene and that scene. And I kept saying, look, man, it's my life. It's not a scene. And he said, yeah, but you write narrative well. You write dialogue well. You should really try fiction. And I resisted. And luckily, he kept after me and offered to pair me with someone. And I rejected that. And then he said, you really should just try it. And I tried it and found it harder than nonfiction, but addictive. And now it's what I want to do when I grow up.
3: So there wasn't a background in reading this stuff for you. You hadn't sort of whiled away the off hours as you were coming up as a prosecutor with Dashiell Hammett, Raymond Chandler, Elmore Leonard, or anybody like that?
2: No. The last crime fiction or thriller I remember reading was 1987, when Scott Turow's Presumed Innocent came out just before I became a prosecutor. And thereafter, I just couldn't, in my leisure time, read about crime or terrorism or espionage because it was filling my life.
3: But and or is it that thing? And I was wondering if it's something you're maybe trying to correct with the novels of, obviously, if you've been a prosecutor and then if you've worked for the FBI, those are two fields which are repeatedly mythologized in literature and cinema. Is there that frustration? Because I sure as heck get it with fictional depictions of journalism. You watch it and just go, that's not right. None of this is how anything works.
2: Right. You're much more attractive than the mythical journalists. I found that with television, that I couldn't watch it because they were so often picturing the FBI director jumping out of a helicopter to rescue somebody when the FBI director is behind a desk. So that wasn't the reason I stayed away from the reading of it. I think that kept me away from the visual depictions.
3: But stop me if this is a reach. Is there nevertheless a commonality, certainly between the prosecutor's job and the crime writer's job? You are both trying to tell a convincing story that's going to persuade people, right?
2: Yes, and I think also, without making it sound like it's crass, I would say an entertaining and holding attention. I mean, the job of a trial lawyer is to take a set of facts, synthesize it, organize it, and then communicate it in a way that holds the fact finder's attention.
3: Do you feel a bit more liberated, though, writing a novel? You can obviously just make things up. Is it easier to, if you're having difficulty getting from one scene to another, just to think, well, I can just insert something there, which I'm pretty sure is something prosecutors aren't supposed to do?
2: That's right. If you're stuck, you could make the guy left-handed to solve a problem. I actually found that to be what made fiction harder than nonfiction, though, because yes, you can make things up, but you also have to make things up and then keep it on track, keep it consistent. With nonfiction, all I had to do was remember what had happened and recount it accurately. Fiction, I have to keep tone and character online and consistent and entertaining.
3: This is something else I was wondering about, though, because you will be unsurprised to learn that I do plan to ask you a few questions about your association with one of the world's more legendary fibbers. But I keep coming back to that line that often credited to Mark Twain, although like most things credited to Mark Twain, he may never have actually said it, that one of the best reasons to tell the truth is that it's just easier to remember.
2: You know, there's something to that. And again, I don't know whether Churchill also appears to have said a lot of things he didn't say, and Twain the same. But there's truth in that, that when I wrote about my experiences with Donald Trump, I had written memos at the time. So what I needed to go back and do was read the memo and summarize it or quote it accurately. And there's that's what makes nonfiction easier.
3: We will come back to Trump, but I do want to ask you a bit more about your two novels now, Westport Following Central Park West. They have the same protagonist, Nora Carlton. Though she is a woman, she is an attorney and a prosecutor who becomes a counsel for a hedge fund. She's also notably tall, you're careful to note. Do you have a series in mind where she goes on to become director of the FBI who gets fired by a vindictive president at some point?
2: It's possible. I've been unable to contemplate bringing readers into the ickiness that is Washington, D.C. in my recollection, but it's possible that Nora Carlton, the protagonist, will move to Justice Department headquarters and maybe to the FBI, or maybe I'll spare her that pain and let her stay in New York with her family.
3: And how much of the setting, though, the hedge fund, Saugatuck, which the action unfolds in the new book, is extrapolated from your own experience of doing a similar job for Bridgewater, I think?
2: Yeah, in both books, I'm trying to take readers inside worlds that I've known in a fictional sense. I was careful to point out to my Bridgewater Associates colleagues, this is not a secret history of your company. You're not in this book. But I was.
3: I bet they all read it looking for themselves.
2: I think they did. And there are little pieces of them, of each of them. The way I've learned that fiction writers do it is you take a piece of a friend, then a piece of another friend, then a piece of an enemy, and you put it all together. But yeah, these are worlds that I knew. And so in a fictional setting, I'm trying to show those worlds to the readers. So, of course, it's heavily influenced by the fact, the first one, that I was a mob prosecutor in New York, that I was then a general counsel at a large hedge fund. And the next book is going to be back in New York, where Nora Carlton is confronting a scourge, a real-life scourge in my country, domestic extremism, white supremacy. And so it's easier for me to write the worlds that I know, and I try to make them current with the help of my family, especially my oldest daughter, who is currently a senior federal prosecutor in Manhattan.
3: And I'm guessing she's also notably tall?
2: She is notably tall. And as I've been careful to point out to them, though, I have five children. There are pieces of all of them in Nora Carlton, so that if anybody's unhappy, I can blame a sibling for that attribute of the fictional character. Yeah, she's tall. And I was going to make it a male protagonist, sort of a mini-me when I started writing Central Park West. And Maureen, my oldest, was prosecuting at the moment I was writing it, Ghislaine Maxwell, Jeffrey Epstein's partner in abusing young girls. And because she was in the same courtroom that I had prosecuted John Gambino in when she was a little girl, it hit me like a lightning bolt. I have to make the protagonist a woman and cite the major goings-on in Central Park West, the first book, in courtroom 318.
3: But when you're writing the fiction, though, is there any self-consciousness attached to the fact that it's your name on the cover? People know who you are, and I think that's a big part of the reason why people are curious to read it. You know people are going to be going through these things looking for clues of one sort or another. What's he really trying to tell us?
2: Yeah, I think that's right. And honestly, I've had some fun with that because I have buried Easter eggs in both books for people who know situations closely will spot it, but not enough so that anybody's feelings will be hurt and the broader readership won't be able to figure it out.
3: One thing that does come through the novels, and it was certainly expressed in your memoirs, including the one regrettably released on, that is a heck of a date to release a book. I mean, I think most authors will think they've had some lousy luck on that front, but that is a humdinger. Have you ever lost faith, though, in the law and in the processes around it? Because this does seem to be a common thread. I mean, I know there was a certain amount of commentary in this arguably more skeptical country when you sort of became extremely prominent around 2016, that, you know, he can't really be this straight, can he? He can't really believe all this stuff. And British press sort of regarded you as a sort of like some kind of fictionalized ideal of Elliot Ness who had somehow come to life.
2: Well, I and no one else will ever live up to that, but I believe in the rule of law. I believe the law, certainly in my country, is imperfect because it's administered by people who are flawed and biased and emotional and angry and all kinds of things that we are as humans. But it is, in both our countries, a terrible system that just happens to be better than any other that's been devised. And
3: I think is another Churchill quote, okay, which he may or may not have said.
2: But it's a system that takes advantage of human nature to try and arrive at truth through the collision of viewpoints. And that's actually the genius at the heart of the American government, that collision of viewpoints. And so it's flawed, and I try and capture that it's not about finding truth, because justice is often different from truth, given the burdens that we impose in trying to prove something before you can take somebody's liberty. Guilty people are going to go free, people that you know did something wrong. And that's as it should be. But it took me a while as a young prosecutor to accept that was not just part of the system, but a good part of the design.
3: Have you ever figured out in yourself where that sort of faith in the system came from, that almost zealous-sounding faith? I mean, I know a few armchair psychologists have tried out this ghastly-sounding incident when you were just 16, a child, really, and you were held at gunpoint in a home invasion. Is it too obvious a thing to suggest that you just thought from that moment on, I must rid the streets of crime?
2: Yeah, no, at least to the extent I can trust myself as a narrator of my own life, I still wanted to be a doctor after that. My family was one where what was sometimes literally beaten into us was the idea that you have to do the right thing at all times, no matter what other people say or do, and that you have to contribute in some way. And my parents thought, rightly, they were very fortunate, although they were middle class. My father's goal was to be upper middle class. But they said to us, you're lucky. You come from a line of immigrants. You have to serve in some way, and you must always do the right thing. I just remember that being a big part of my upbringing. And I remember my grandfather being one of my heroes, who was a police officer, who famously in our part of New York ordered during Prohibition that the lines carrying illicit beer through the sewers of Yonkers to the Bronx in New York be cut. And when he gave that order, my dad used to tell the story over and over again, they needed armed officers to protect the house from the bootleggers who were so angry that he disrupted them. And my grandfather liked beer, but he said, it's the law, and so we will cut these hoses.
3: I mean, there's an early lesson, I guess, there in the risks that can be attendant to attempting to enforce the law or stand up for it. But you mentioned earlier your time as a prosecutor putting away the Gambinos. When you're up against a formidable enemy like that, do any thoughts of that sort actually enter your head about the personal risks you are yourself running?
2: No. I know that will sound strange to listeners, but one of the few good things about Cosa Nostra in America is that during the induction ceremony, they make all new members promise not to harm law enforcement. And that isn't about some moral commitment. It's about practicality. They know.
3: But you're happy to take their word for that.
2: Yes, and I've seen it in action. There's only one time in my experience, and I remember when it was, in 1988, a mob guy killed, maybe without even knowing his identity, but killed a federal agent. His name was Gus Faraci, and the agent was named Everett Hatcher. And the reason I remember it so clearly is that everyone in New York who was in law enforcement dropped everything to find the killer of Special Agent Hatcher. But so did the mob. They started looking for Gus Faraci, and they found him before we did, and they shot him in the face with a machine gun and left him in the street as a signal to us, we took care of this. This will not happen again. And then everybody went back to their normal crimes or to the normal investigation of crimes. It's not a myth to say that organized crime in America stays away from that because of the power of the state. Sicilian Cosa Nostra doesn't because of the power imbalance flows in their direction. The people I worried about most were the criminals who were too stupid to know that it wasn't in their interest to harm me, both because of the state's power and because there's 1,000 people behind me. I am replaceable in the extreme. Those people concerned me, and I've had threats from those kind of people over the years.
3: How often was that an aid to you as a prosecutor? And you may have suggested where this line of questioning is going to take us, that the people you are pursuing are just basically not that bright.
2: Very helpful. I mean, I have had to investigate and prosecute some bright people, but Cosa Nostra is a bunch of morons standing around in tracksuits or during the age I came up, people dressing in fancy suits, which made them easier targets in a way, insisting on meetings of all the capos on Wednesday evenings so that we could take pictures of them. So these are not your brightest bulbs, and that's a gift.
3: And this is the bit you will have guessed I was going towards, because you have drawn the comparison before. And the reason I'm asking about it is because we may as a world be confronted with it again from November, depending on the decision your fellow citizens make. But do you think that analogy does stand up, perhaps not so much for the last Trump administration, but for the potential next Trump administration? Are you concerned that it will be basically that?
2: Yes, although as the president, if Donald Trump, God forbid, became president again, he will still be dumb and amoral and have a tiny attention span. But he will be surrounded by people who are at the bottom of the barrel with him, but smarter. Mm. And so we were aided, without knowing it, that he didn't have our all-stars last time around him, but he had enough people of talent with some shred of morality that they would try and deceive him or cajole him or rope-a-dope him so he forgot what he wanted them to do. Those people will not be in the next Trump administration. He'll have only the very bottom of the barrel, some of whom are quite capable.
3: Because you have had the experience, and I think it is an instructive one, and I do kind of wish it was possible to transmit it to more Americans as to what's that like. You have been in the room with Donald Trump when he was attempting to do president stuff. Is there a way you can describe what that's like?
2: It's like trying to communicate with a child. And that's hard for people to believe because the office itself carries with it this sense that it must be a person of gravitas. But to tell Donald Trump something important, you have to interrupt him because he wants to talk about what he wants to talk about, and it's about himself. Mm. And so intelligence briefers or FBI directors to communicate with him need to find a way to break through that torrent of self-referential babble and hold his attention with colorful diagrams, or I remember going to brief him on a horrifying threat, and I brought things to show him so I could hold them up and let him touch them. And Barack Obama would not have stood for that. But you just have to understand your audience. Elementary school teachers learn to communicate in a way that holds the attention of people who want to pick their nose and go to the bathroom.
3: Have you ever felt, I guess, obliged to try and sort of seek out every microphone and camera you can to explain to your fellow Americans that seriously, this is what it's like? Or do you just think at this point, people don't care?
2: It is the reason I spoke out and wrote after I was fired, because I thought it was never, still isn't, one of my career goals to be famous. My fame, thank goodness, is fading to a place where people just think I'm a tall guy they went to school with. But back then, I stepped into that spotlight again, which wasn't great for my family in particular, because I thought, well, I have a vantage point. I have seen it, and I can communicate about what Americans are actually dealing with here. Because it's so hard for people to imagine that Donald Trump is as bad a person as he is. And so maybe I could give them some sense of that. And so one of the reasons he hates me is I'm the one that got away and continued to speak out and to give voice to some of the things you talked about.
3: I mean, he does hate you. He's made that fairly clear. That does, and I hope it's some consolation, put you on a pretty long list. But he is a clearly an extremely petty and vindictive individual. Do you not have any concerns that if he is once again endowed with the astonishing power of the office he holds, and apparently now endowed by his handpicked Supreme Court to do as he pleases with it, that, you know, your name might get to the top of that list eventually?
2: Oh, it will surely be at the top of that list. But but it was at the top of that list when he was in office. I was investigated repeatedly. I had the Internal Revenue Service, our tax collector, perform on me the most intrusive audit that there is. As someone said, it's like an autopsy without benefit of death. And at the end of that, they owed me $347. Turns out I had overpaid my taxes. But so I've been through it with these people, and they will come again for me. And this isn't me being, you know, demonstrating false bravado. I'm not worried about it because I have the resources and the ability to defend myself. I worry much more about the career people who he will target who don't have the ability to defend themselves in the way that I do.
3: Did you ever get any idea, though, seeing him up close? And everything you've said about that tacks absolutely with everything I've heard from other people who've been in that position. I've asked several people who've been in the room with him while he was president, and they have all said variations on, seriously, it's exactly what you imagine it's like. But when you see him up close, do you get any sense at all of, because this is what still mystifies me, what so many of your fellow citizens see in him?
2: In a sense, I do. I wish they could be as close as I was. We had that one-on-one dinner, that one-on-one to my surprise, where I sat 36 inches from him for almost 2 hours and watched him eat and then tried to interrupt him to explain to him why I couldn't be his personal aide as FBI director. I think they resonate and respond to the messages he sends. I mean, there's a tremendous amount of fear and uncertainty and insecurity in my country, and I think in yours as well. And people have lost the tether to sources of meaning. Our churches are empty. Our community groups are vacant. They feel lost, especially white people, working class white people. And so they hear in him messages that resonate and touch that fear. And so I get why some people are attracted to him. And with a fraudster, once you're defrauded, you can't get out.
3: It's the sunk costs thing as well, isn't it? No one likes to admit they've been had.
2: Oh, you can't. And I had cases when I was a prosecutor where victims of the fraudster would come to speak on his behalf at his sentencing after he had admitted he was a fraudster, because the hardest thing in the world to admit is that you were wrong, and more than wrong, you were a fool. It's why it's so important for the Republicans in America to memory hole and distort January the 6th. Mm-hmm. Because to look at those images with your eyes open is to hear a voice whispering to you, you fool, look what you did. And it's a very, very rare person who can stare at that in an honest way.
3: All that said, does that moment or that period, those decisions about Hillary Clinton's emails, does it still preoccupy you at all? I was thinking about this on the way in, that all of us obviously make thousands of decisions every day, which open up one particular fork in one particular road and so on and so on and so on. And, you know, you never know what effect you missing one particular tube and getting the next one could have had. Not many of us get to think like, was there actually a point at which I held the entire history of the planet in my hands?
2: Yeah, thank God I didn't think of it that way at the time. But I knew at that moment we were at a fork and I had two options. And I'll spare you the whole explanation, but I knew they were both really bad.
3: Mm.
2: And as I looked at them, I thought, and my team thought, that one of them is clearly less bad than the others. So we have to choose the less bad course, the one that's most consistent with our values. But I also knew that at that moment, no one would ever see it as I saw it then, because they'd all be looking back down the path that I had chosen to the fork, and no one would ever fully understand. And so I remember thinking, I'm totally screwed, but I'm also comfortable with not only the decision we're making, the way we're making this decision. But to be honest, I secretly hope that some PhD candidate secretly proves, given the way 2020, the election drew close at the end and undecideds broken the same way they did in 16 when I was home in my pajamas in 2020, that there'll be a demonstration that it was irrelevant, that nothing the FBI did had an impact. Honestly, it doesn't change how I think about the decision. It just makes it more painful. I'd like that to be proven so that I can, in a way, not have to worry about the pain of it. But even if I went back in time, I can't choose the other path. And one of my very best people in that moment at that conference table when we were wrestling with what to do asked me, should you consider that what you're about to do may help elect Donald Trump president of the United States?
3: A fair question.
2: And it sucked the air out of the room. And I began by thanking her. I said, Tricia, thank you for that. The answer has to be no. Because if I start making decisions based on who I think should be president, and I'm not trying to help elect Donald Trump president, but if I start making decisions on that basis, the FBI is done. It is not an independent force in American life. It's another part of the political scrum.
3: Is it any clearer to you now than it was at the time exactly why Donald Trump fired you? I mean, he, as I understand it, he didn't do the sort of basically courteous thing of informing you to your face. You saw it on social media or on TV or something, right?
2: Yeah, I saw it live in Los Angeles on televisions behind an employee group that I was speaking to that had no volume. And so I just saw the, whatever it is, the crawl at the bottom and learned that I had, first it said I had resigned, which I knew wasn't true. And then it said I'd been fired. And my wife called me then and said, have you been fired? And I said, I don't know. I'm going to go find out, though. I'll let you know. And so, yeah, that's how I found out. I don't know for sure. I know what he told people, including he told the Russians in the Oval Office that he had fired me and relieved great pressure on him from the investigation we were conducting. I think it's largely had nothing to do with the Hillary Clinton email investigation. It was some combination of the particulars of the Russia investigation that irritated him greatly. Among other things, he had told me to let an investigation go of his national security advisor, and I had not done that. He'd also said to me he wanted me to announce publicly that he wasn't under investigation, and I had refused to do that. And then I had told the United States Senate during a hearing with his Justice Department's approval that we were conducting an investigation of people around the president to see if they had worked with the Russians in the influence of the 2016 election. I think all of that told him that he couldn't trust this person, and that the lack of trust began over ice cream in that one-on-one dinner when I wouldn't promise to be loyal to him. So I think he just decided this guy is dangerous for me because he's not like me, and so I have to get rid of him.
3: I am glad you mentioned the Russians, though, because it's not difficult to, I guess, delineate any number of reasons why Donald Trump is ill-suited to the role to which he once again aspires. But did you ever, in your own head, come up with a definitive, clear idea of what was actually going on there? I've asked, again, so many people about what they've come to understood about Donald Trump's relationship with Russia, whether he is just, you know, a genuine enthusiast for Vladimir Putin and his works, or whether there is something even weirder going on.
2: I don't know is the honest answer, and I didn't find out in my time at the FBI. And I don't know that the work was ever done thereafter to figure it out. That is, when I was fired and a special counsel was appointed, Robert Mueller, his mission was a criminal one. No one ever followed up on the counterintelligence question. The criminal question was, is there evidence sufficient to charge someone with conspiring with the Russians? No one ever answered the question, what is the nature of the Russian influence, if any, on our president? And so the closest you can get to that is reading the 1,000-page Senate intelligence report put out by the Republicans in the Senate, which is an extraordinary document. But I still don't know the answer. There is an unnatural affinity between our former president and Vladimir Putin, and I don't know the origin of it, whether it's something as simple as what you said, a misguided affection for strongmen, or whether there's some compromise that is, or financial interest that is a deeper cause.
3: We are annoyingly approaching the end of our time, so I do want to ask you what your future plans are. You've been very, very clear that you have absolutely no interest in seeking elected office of any sort. Presumably more novels. I hope there will one day be that novel in which a corrupt, bullying president is challenged by a cunningly disguised FBI director, perhaps called Kames Jomi or something. But aside from the books, what is your day-to-day like now? Because you did say that your fame is fading, but for obvious reasons, and for listeners who have not seen pictures of you standing next to relatively normal-sized human beings, it must be hard for you to fade into the background, unless there's a lot of former basketball players where you live. And you must know that certain decisions you made still arouse passions in a lot of Americans. I mean, certainly when I have told American friends of mine that we were doing this interview this week, quite a few of them had things to say which were not complimentary. Does that still impact on you? Do people still want to give you a hard time about it?
2: Yes, and given my weird experiences, it's confusing. I had someone curse at me on the streets of New York not long ago.
3: I mean, that happens to everybody,
2: right,
3: in fairness.
2: But it was directed at me in particular, and I had to stop and say, so is that a Clintonian fuck you, or is that a Trumpian fuck you? And it's some measure of the bubbles in which we live, that the wings of our politics, neither wing knows the other wing hates me. But and maybe there's some comfort in that, but sure, it impacts me. But it's fading over time. And as I said, at the time I made the decisions about the Clinton case, I knew people would never fully understand. And I'm at peace with that. I don't want to be famous. Writing books and wanting people to read them requires me to talk to smart people like you. But it's what I love most about writing is it's a solitary, with the help of my wife. So that really that partnership and being alone, sitting on my porch with a laptop, I love that. And I love being a grandfather, which is a really cool thing. And so I'm a bit of an introvert, honestly. And so that this suits me, the life of a writer. So more books to come. And I'm going to take the readers, as I process the trauma, I'm going to take the readers to Washington. The problem is, even if I used our current state of affairs,

0: Comey's latest novel, Westport, is available now. That's it for this edition of The Big Interview. It was produced by Gunnar Grunlid and edited by Lily Austin. From me, Andrew Muller, thank you very much for listening. Until next time, goodbye.
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2: Whether you're in the mood for the perfect flat white to kickstart your day, an evening apéro, or some neighbourhood recommendations, the friendly staff at Monocle's Cafes have you covered. From London's Chiltern Street to Zurich's Dufourstrasse, via Rue Bachemont in Paris, you're always welcome at the Monocle Cafe. 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

0: That's a Malaysian artist, Chloe Keisha, with The Boys. And that's it from me, Georgina Godwin. Many thanks for being with me today. And I'll be back on your airwaves very soon.
1: 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Inspired by racing yachts, the J12 reconnects with its original inspiration and its original world, water. Both immensely soothing and peaceful, yet capable of unlimited strength. It is this breadth, balance, and singularity that define the intrinsic values of the first unisex sports watch by Chanel. A sensory icon designed to transcend horizons that has shaped the world of watchmaking for more than a quarter of a century. Chanel Watches, official timekeeper of Monocle Radio.
2: 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Hello, I'm Fernando Augusto Pacheco here at Studio One Midori House. This hour, Tom Edwards is hosting The Entrepreneurs. 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

0: 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First, we'll hear about a business bringing traditional clothing back to life with a contemporary twist.
1: When I shifted from, I have to figure out what I can do with kimono to what should I focus on from here, because literally the opportunities are endless.
0: And later, we'll explore how a 60-year-old Japanese company became the world's number one brand for all things green tea.
2: You know, we never thought we'd be able to get our products in, and now there's a great interest in getting it out into for the mainstream consumer in the United States and beyond, because we are now in about 40 countries.
0: This is The Entrepreneurs with me, Tom Edwards. You're listening to The Entrepreneurs. Tokyo-based luxury fashion brand Ichijiku creates clothing like bespoke suits and bomber jackets from traditional Japanese garments such as kimono and tammano. Canadian entrepreneur Aaron Benjamin built the business after a chance encounter with these fabrics. Monocle's Ryuma Takahashi spoke to him about how he works with artisans and why the label resonates with customers both in Japan and abroad. Aaron began by explaining what makes it stand out.
1: Ichijiku is very unique, so it's sometimes difficult to describe, but we are an art gallery. We are also a luxury fashion brand. I don't really know which side we fall on. I tend to think of it more as an art gallery that just happens to make beautiful clothing. And it has been around 8 years since Ichijiku began. The kind of origin story was that I had just given up practicing law in Japan, and I wanted to do something completely different, something creative. While I was exploring different aspects of Japanese craftsmanship, I was fortunate enough to be introduced to a woman who wanted to give her kimono collection away. And after meeting with her and speaking for many hours and kind of being walked through her collection, I ended that meeting with a much deeper understanding of just how beautiful and ornate kimono fabric was. I was fortunate enough to be gifted that collection of around 30 kimonos. And from there, I began the journey that is Ichijiku. And it's progressed quite a bit since then. It's kind of taken on a number of different forms. It started very much as this idea of creating just a fashion brand. Then over time, as I began to collect more and more kimono, more specifically more kimono fabrics, it really kind of transitioned more to the idea of an art gallery.
3: So you are a brand that makes made-to-order clothing using kimono fabric, tammono. So how did you arrive at this business model, and where did you see the business opportunity in kimono and tammono?
1: That's probably been the most challenging part of this whole endeavor, is that when I initially started, I had this collection of kimonos, and I wasn't sure if I should just resell them as, you know, art pieces that could be displayed at home. I certainly explored that angle. And then it was, you know, do I break these down and turn them into other products? And that's initially how I started, with ties and other things like that. It was really a lot of trial and error. I've tried many things, from, you know, t-shirts with kimono pockets and stuff like that. And eventually I came to the realization that I didn't want to be working with the finished garment, the kimonos, because, you know, when a kimono is already made, it's kind of reached that final stage of its life already. So to be then modifying it or turning it into something else just felt unnecessary. And then compounding that feeling was the fact that I also began to realize that I would be able to acquire the tammono, the fabrics, before they became kimono. So, you know, here was an opportunity just to work with fabric itself. And from there, you have these boundless opportunities to do anything. So, you know, again, because you're working with fabric, and each fabric roll in itself is kind of like a work of art, you can turn them into garments. You can turn them into, you know, you can upholster furniture with them. You can do so many different things, turn them into other interior types of accents. From there, really, that was kind of like the eureka moment for me. It was when I shifted from, I have to figure out what I can do with kimono, to, okay, now there's this world of kimono fabric, of tammono, and really, I can do anything. So instead of like, what can I do? It's like, what should I focus on from here? Because literally the opportunities are endless. Now I have to just figure out what makes the most sense and what resonates with people the most. And that ended up being the suiting, because suiting is, it's been around for ages. It is, everybody understands a suit or a blazer. It's very, very easy to kind of wrap your head around. And then eventually I ended up doing bomber jackets, which are also, you know, a very traditional type of garment, very easy to wear for men and women. So the concept for me has always been, you know, as things progressed, it's always been about accessibility, making things that anybody can enjoy, whether they're a man or woman or, you know, wherever they fall in terms of kind of the gender spectrum, anybody can appreciate these garments. And, you know, outside of, for example, just the kind of the fashion side, you know, if you want to use a roll of fabric to make a chair like the one that I'm sitting on right now, or anything really, you can pick up a fabric and then turn it into anything yourself.
3: How do you build a relationship with artisans and suppliers in Japan?
1: That's been one of the biggest challenges, is, you know, not only establishing the relationship, but just finding the right partners. So, you know, just because you find a production facility that can create, for example, suit jackets, it doesn't mean they're going to be able to do a good job, especially given the constraints around using kimono fabric, which is very narrow, you know, one of a kind. The patterns are often quite complex, and there's a very limited amount of fabric, so you can't really screw up. So that's one challenge. So finding the right partners is one, and then obviously building those relationships. That part just takes time. And then on the sourcing side, it's a mix. You know, I'm constantly just searching the country for unique collections of tammono. So that's not so much a relationship-focused discussion. It's more just me kind of being out there and being aware of what's out there. And I guess having relationships with people who will say, hey, you know, there's this kimono shop that might be closing down. Do you want to see their collection? Or I know this person, they have a beautiful collection of tammono. You know, would you like to see it? So making sure that people know that Ichijiku exists and that I'm always kind of out there hunting for beautiful fabrics or beautiful collections. Yeah, so really having relationships with the kimono industry as a whole, so that I can, you know, if somebody wants to create a custom piece, we can do it. If they want to modify an existing piece, we can do it. And also just, again, to develop relationships with young and up-and-coming kimono makers or existing kimono makers, say fabric makers, because the industry is struggling right now. So to give them more avenues to create and to sell as well.
3: Who are your main customers? Do you have many clients from outside Japan?
1: Over time, the demographic has, you know, shifted here and there, but for the most part, it's been majority non-Japanese. Mm-hmm. When I was beginning to kind of build more during COVID, it was very much expats living in Japan, because not many people could come to Japan at that time. Once all of the kind of entry restrictions were lifted, then that shifted to, I would say, the majority now, maybe 70, 80% are people who are coming to Japan to visit, who want something special. So it's a lot of kind of high net worth types.
3: How do you approach promotion and marketing?
1: Generally, it's a word of mouth concept. So I believe that the pieces speak for themselves. So the more people who have them, the more people who wear them, the more people will see them and compliment them and end up, you know, reaching out to me to create one for themselves. So it's all about just getting these pieces on as many people as possible. And word of mouth has been the single biggest driver of business, of clients for us. Mm-hmm. And then as an extension of that, we work a lot with luxury travel agencies, luxury hotels. Most of our clients are coming through them. So they're being introduced by them. And at the Bulgari Hotel, we will soon be offering a way to experience Ichijiku products. I can't really discuss the details yet because we're just kind of finalizing that, but there will be a touch point at the hotel itself where people will be able to experience Ichijiku products, and we'll probably reach out from there as well. So different kind of levels of engagement with these partners, but overall, it's still, I think I feel safer to say word of mouth.
3: Thank you. This will be final question. Why did you choose the name Ichijiku for your brand? It is fruits in Japanese, right?
1: Ichijiku is a fruit. For those who aren't aware, it means fig in Japanese. So there are businesses that are named after fruits that have done very well. I mean, look at Apple. I thought, you know, in my mind, this silly concept, this silly brand name, Ichijiku, maybe one day it could be the most famous passion brand in the world. And over time, after really kind of doing a lot of soul searching and thinking of different names, even the people that I was asking, you know, the people who were familiar with Ichijiku, half of them really liked it. Half of them said, yeah, you know, maybe you should change it. And eventually I went back and I started to explore whether there might be a way to uncover some kind of hidden meaning within Ichijiku. And eventually I was able to come up with this, there was a kanji, ichi being one, jiku being like axis, or I interpret it that kind of as way. So I decided to keep Ichijiku and add that hidden meaning of one axis or one way, because as the concept developed over time, it had really been all about this, my stubbornness in wanting to do things a very specific way. A lot of people would give me advice, you know, if you want to do a fashion brand, you need to be using models all the time. You have to be creating new collections every season and all of this. And that had never resonated with me. It never really made sense to me. Conceptually, I understood what they were saying, but all of those aspects of fashion, I didn't really like. And I just wanted to create very simple, one-of-a-kind garments and focus more on the fabric. So it was at that time really that I decided that I would shift more to be, you know, this concept of an art gallery. We want to do things our own way. We think it's the right way to do it. And we're going to be very stubborn and very kind of Ichijiku in the way that we think.
0: That was Aaron Benjamin, the founder of Ichijiku. You can find out more by heading to ichijiku.world. You're listening to The Entrepreneurs. Rona Tisson is the executive advisor for Ito-en, a global tea company established in 1966 in Japan that's best known for pioneering unsweetened, ready-to-drink green tea. With deep roots in both Japan and the US, Rona has been with the business since its early push into America, helping introduce authentic Japanese tea to a new market. A speaker and tea ambassador, she recently took part in the Japan Society's Living Tradition series, speaking on the future of matcha and its global growth. Our Laura Kramer caught up with Rona about changing consumer tastes, the global boom of green tea amid the wellness trend, and how the company is supporting the next generation of tea farmers. Rona began by telling Laura about her start in the company.
2: I'm half Japanese. My mother's Japanese. So I grew up and spent a lot of time overseas. I lived in Tokyo and Okinawa. So every summer I would be in Tokyo visiting my Japanese grandmother, my relatives. Tea is such an inherent part of the culture in Japan. My grandmother would always say, Mama, you know, ocha o dozo. So nothing started without us until she made a little cup of tea for us. You know, it was very close to my heart. And, you know, I had the opportunity in having the bicultural experience when Ito-en decided to come to the United States in 2001 to really cultivate authentic green tea culture. I was in, you know, I felt very passionate about it. So when I was somebody who never drank sweetened Cokes and beverages, and so I really appreciated the clean tasting, you know, Oyotesh. So it was very exciting for me. So I have been with the Ito-en since inception here. We started with just a couple of people in the office, and now we have expanded throughout the United States. And it's been really exciting and rewarding for me to see the appreciation, the awareness today, and the evolution of where we are today with Ito-en tea and so forth. So in terms of my role, I, being half Japanese and American, and, you know, I kind of understand both cultures. I've been able to always advise there and be sort of a barometer. I've been very hands-on with the company early on. I mean, literally putting cases of tea and being at events and sampling and so forth. So I have today become a, sort of an ambassador for tea, and I do speak at various events and have been very involved in the tea world. You know, Ito-en was actually recognized by Fortune for one of the top 50 companies changing the world, and that was for our sustainable practices and really kind of nurturing tea farmers, ensuring that there is, you know, a sustained tea farming in Japan. So this is something that the company has been very involved. So I've been a very part of that. I've on the advisory board for the Global Tea Institute at UC Davis, you know, various tea associations. And so I sort of have been very involved in the world of tea. Early on, it was very much of like having people taste, sample, and trying to get, you know, the products into the stores and retail level. And so it's been exciting to be able to see that growth. And of course, you know, we have a growing team and a growing interest and demand. And, you know, one time it was a hard sell to get, you know, matcha products into the retailers. And today we're getting calls by buyers from all over the country that, you know, they'd like to have the unsweetened teas as well as the matcha products. So to see that evolution has been very rewarding. And I've been on since early inception of the company and the growth, I think, of just overall appreciation for Japanese teas.
4: It's such a fulfilling position that you have, and you can tell your passion just listening to you talk about it. It's exciting. I wanted to touch on the point you brought up about sustainability, because many tea growing regions are seeing, of course, younger people, fewer of them are entering tea farming. And I wondered, from where you're sitting, what do you think it's going to take to inspire the next generation to carry on and to carry this forward and to go into this as a livelihood?
2: Well, it's interesting. And I think, you know, it takes, for example, what Itoen has been doing in Japan is really trying to encourage, you know, young farmers and also being supportive of the community and industry. And so initially, I think a lot of, as you mentioned, young potential farmers were actually moving into the city and wanting to, you know, take on more, let's say, example, technology and so forth. But they're seeing a lot more of the beauty and appreciation of tea farming in Japan. So a company like Itoen has been able to really help support and, you know, work that their livelihood. So we do contract out with a lot of the farmers to ensure that their crops and teas would be purchased and there would be a livelihood for them. You know, I think it's sort of supporting them and giving them also an understanding of that beautiful heritage that Japan has. Kind of the craftsmanship, the artisanal aspect of growing tea is something that, you know, is the legacy of Japan. So we have been very involved in that. And I think that as young people are seeing around the world, the appreciation demand, I mean, even in Japan right now, for example, the ceremonial matcha, they've had to put a limit because they're seeing all these foreigners coming in and it's in those precious commodities they must go home with. So I think they're having a lot more pride in what they're doing. And, you know, most recently when we had a panel discussion and there were two tea farmers that were on the panel, one of the women, which was exciting, she was one of the daughters from a tea farm, and she moved back. She was in banking and decided to come back to the family tea farm. And she talked about, of course, you know, there are challenges, but great pride in wanting to continue the legacy. And because there is such a global growing demand. I mean, I myself was surprised. I was actually at a tea and coffee women's conference in London, of all places. And, you know, that there were people from, in particular, a woman from Warsaw. And she said, my goodness, you know, we're having a shortage of matcha. And I was sort of flabbergasted. I thought, oh, even in Warsaw. You know, in terms of sustainability, it's something that is obviously very important for a company like Toen, who has been very much all about green tea, as well as we're seeing the global appreciation and embracing, and that you really do need to continue having the availability of green tea. So this is something that, you know, on kind of all levels, something we've always been proud of. We're kind of a vertically integrated company. So from soil management all the way to the cultivation, harvesting, and so forth, you know, a lot of it's being able to support that. I think education, and there is a lot of great pride now with the Japanese. And the woman who was talking about, who's returned to her family tea farm, had commented that, you know, there's an aging group of farmers today, However, there's sort of a gap, she had stated. There was a time when they all sort of left, and then now there's sort of a younger generation of tea farmers coming into the industry. So it's a positive thing that younger people are getting to be drawn. And a lot of it, I think, the appreciation being out more in tune with nature and realizing that what they're producing is also being appreciated on a global beyond just Japan. So there's a lot more pride being taken in their culture. And again, back to the UNESCO, being recognized for having such an intangible cultural heritage. And I think that's something that a lot of younger people are starting to understand and appreciate.
4: I would imagine, too, that with all this global demand and the growth for it, of course, tourism, that's a given to Japan. But I wondered for you and from where you're standing, if that also opens up some partnership opportunities or potential collaborations. What does that look like?
2: No, very much so. And it's interesting because, you know, just an example, the matcha is such a versatile product. So now it's being introduced into what started as a very, the centerpiece of the traditional Japanese tea ceremony is being incorporated, obviously in a lot of different beverages and food products, savory, a lot of sweet. I'm sure you've seen some of the matcha Kit Kats that are out there. But so it is a versatile product, and there are different qualities of different matchas that are being applied. But, you know, back to our Itoen teas, the Oyocha brand, today we have, I don't know if you're a baseball fan, but the LA Dodgers with the Shohei Ohtani, who has really made history here in American baseball. So he today is our global ambassador for Oyocha brand, which was sort of a way to introduce our Oyocha beyond, well, not necessarily just sports, but, you know, with his sort of global presence, that there'll be more respect and understanding of what we're doing in terms of our green teas. So it has been, you know, very exciting to see that we're able to expand and communicate. And we're seeing more and more retailers on shelves, as well as food service, wanting to have a clean tasting, healthy beverage. And, you know, fortunately, we definitely, I think, really kind of symbolize that. So it has been, for me, having come on early with Itoen, when it was usually, what, no sugar? And today they're like, oh, thank God, no, there's no sugar. So we're seeing that more and more on the shelves and in places that, you know, we never thought we'd be able to get our products in. And now there's a great interest in getting it out into, you know, mainstream. I hate to say this, but for the mainstream consumer in the United States and beyond, because we are now in 40 countries globally.
4: You're in 40 countries now, you said. What are you looking forward to?
2: You know, of course, when I first came on, it was North America, and we had offices in New York, and then have moved to Dallas, Texas at this time. And so we are in across the country and in different natural. We first started in, I'd have to say, the natural food store, because that sort of was the initial interest. And now, and then specialty gourmet shops. And today now we're across board in terms of mainstream retailers, supermarkets, which has been wonderful. So it's more accessible. And we, of course, are available online. We also have a distribution in Canada. So that has been a market for us. And we're looking, of course, in Europe, we're in Southeast Asia and so forth. We just opened an office in Dusseldorf and soon in London. But also we're looking, you know, let's say South America. I mean, I think, you know, it's a big world out there. So, you know, I think in terms of step-by-step and through our kind of sales strategy and the demand, and we do get so many inquiries in different countries, you know, wanting to bring in our teas, which is always a compliment. So, but, you know, you have to think of in terms of the logistics, because you talk about COVID, one of the biggest challenges we had, of course, was supply chain. So you want to ensure you can have a, how would you say, an easy avenue in getting your products to, you know, your customers. So during the time of COVID, we had major issues in getting products from A to B, containers and ships. And then, of course, a lot of times you have to face things like labor issues at different ports. those are things that are obviously business challenges, and not just only for, you know, H&N. A lot of companies experience that. We are excited to continue bringing, you know, the awareness of what we do, our history, our expertise. And, you know, we do also beyond green tea as well. Oolong is a big popular tea as well, and jasmine tea is one as well. So, you know, under Ocha brand, although the green tea is our main product, we have a wonderful, the oolong is definitely amazing. And ironically, Itoen actually had brought oolong into Japan initially from China. So, you know, in Japan, oolong has become quite popular as well. And I would just have to say there's just a whole palette of different various teas, and we kind of look forward to just bringing quality. I think that's something that we are very proud of, is sort of our expertise in ensuring that the taste and the quality level is high. And I think every company likes to boast that, but I would have to absolutely say when given time for tasting, we really do have the expertise in delicious tasting tea.
0: That was Rona Tison, the executive advisor and tea ambassador for Itoen. You can find out more by heading to itoen.com. And that's all for this episode of The Entrepreneurs. We'll be back at the same time next week. The program's produced by Laura Kramer, with audio editing by Jack Dewars. Listen again and find out more about the show at monocle.com. 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I'm Tom Edwards. 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

0: 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We'll be right back with more music.
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0: A great song for the weekend. That was Diva, La Nuit. We'll be right back with Bala Desejo.
1: Grüezi and welcome to the Monaco Cafe in Zurich. 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

0: Etienne de Crécy and Olivia Merilati with Karma. 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
1: You are listening to Monocle Radio in association with Chanel Watches. 7 times stronger than steel, the J12 ceramic is unmatched in its resistance to abrasions over time. Yet its greatest strength lies in its softness. Polished with diamond powder, it feels as smooth as silk against the skin. Combined with the Calibre 12.1 manufacture movement, the exceptional material embodies all the expertise and cutting-edge technology of Chanel watchmaking. An invincible softness that becomes one with whomever wears it. Chanel Watches, official timekeeper of Monocle Radio.
0: It's 1 a.m. in Tokyo, 1800 in Paris, 1700 in London, and 1300 in São Paulo. That's the time on Monocle Radio, brought to you by Chanel Watches. Hello, I'm Fernando Augusto Pacheco here at Studio One Midori House. This hour we have the latest episode of the Bulletin VBS. Great music as well by Sally Shapiro, De La Soul, and Cannons. Stay tuned. 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
2: Hello and welcome to the Bulletin with UBS on Monocle Radio. Each week, the sharpest minds and freshest thinkers in finance take you beyond the numbers and hype, right to the heart of the big issues of the day. This week on the show, we're discussing the disconnect between geopolitics and financial markets. There are striking recent examples of this. Look at the record high touched by US equity markets despite the ongoing Middle East conflict and the rise in energy prices. This is very different from how it used to be in the past. This apparent disconnect raises some interesting questions, and joining today to answer those and to make sense of a highly complex picture, it's a pleasure to welcome back to the show Massimiliano Castelli, Head of Global Sovereign Market Strategy and Advice in UBS Asset Management, where he serves central banks and sovereign wealth funds globally. My colleague, Fernando Augusto Pacheco, spoke to Max earlier this week. Fernando began by asking Max to tell us about the specific nature of the current geopolitical volatility.
3: It is a little bit of a puzzle in the sense that, for instance, I was spending a few days in Washington, D.C. at the last IMF Bank Spring meetings. And most of the discussion was about, of course, the geopolitical situation, but also there was a lot of discussion on how markets have remained pretty resilient despite what we are seeing in terms of impact, for instance, on the energy price. And I think it is, in fact, as you said, I think it is a little bit crucial to understand what type of geopolitical environment we are in. And the way that I normally frame it when I talk with clients is that what we are experiencing today, and I'm talking about the one event is, for instance, the conflict in the Middle East, is not just an hour geopolitical shock. We had many over the last years. Is the symptom of a much deeper and structural transformation. We are living through a period that we could call it the gradual breakup of the post-war global order, and we are in a transition towards a new one, which is not yet visible, but eventually will emerge in the future. And this shift in the geopolitical environment actually affects every dimension of the global economy, from trade and supply chain to energy system, technology, just think about AI, and as well the balance between multilateralism and fragmentation. So these are tectonic change that will shape growth model, inflation dynamics, and capital flows over time. Yet financial market, as we all well know, are inherently short-term in orientation. They are normally very good at reacting to near-term, for instance, earning outlook or liquidity condition, but they are not particularly effective, or at least are less effective when it is about pricing a slow-moving regime shift. So I think this in part explains why we are seeing a resilience in financial market despite a very volatile geopolitical environment.
0: Which factors do you think explain, you know, the low impact, you know, as you said, of geopolitical single events on asset prices?
3: I think there are several factors at play. Some are more structural and some are cyclical. So maybe we should touch upon some of them. First of all, it is very important to keep in mind that the macroeconomic framework of countries, and I'm also referring to emerging market, are stronger than they used to be in the past. Independence of central banks, flexible exchange rate, improved crisis management tools, they all act as good shock absorbers that reduce the probability that geopolitical stress translates directly into financial instability. So that's a very important factor, as I said, very important in particular for emerging market. The second factor is that corporate sector in general is much more resilient. Balance sheets are generally low in terms of leverage. They have high cash buffers, so making earnings and investment plan less sensitive to short-term volatility. At the same time, there is also a factor which I think it is really, really fundamental, is that the optimism around artificial intelligence and the broader technological transformation has become a dominant market narrative. In other words, the expectation of higher productivity and structural growth driven by technology offer a powerful counterweight to, let's say, geopolitical anxiety. Investors also believe that policymakers will intervene if geopolitical shocks seriously threaten financial stability. Just think about the reaction of policymakers during the COVID era, fiscal expansion, monetary easing, or the energy subsidies which were immediately introduced following the Ukraine conflict, has reinforced the perception of a policy backstop. Final point, market assume that even disruptive political actors ultimately de-escalate when financial volatility becomes excessive. To be more concrete, sometimes we refer to this as the taco, in the sense that also, for instance, President Trump, there is an expectation that Trump, when market will become too volatile, he will be ready to eventually move back from the more extreme position. We saw that after Liberation Day, when we saw volatility in the U.S. Treasury market, and I suspect that we are seeing the same in the case of the conflict in the Middle East, when, of course, Trump looked at the impact of the conflict on oil price and the potential political fallout at the upcoming midterm U.S. election. So overall, I think several factors point to a strong resilience in market despite the still very volatile geopolitical environment.
0: And there was a final point here about the dominance of the U.S. dollar in global markets as well, right?
3: Yes, this is also as well, this is a topic that I follow very closely because as I mentioned in my job, I talk to a lot of central banks around the world. We can say it dissatisfaction without displacement, in the sense that there is definitely growing dissatisfaction with the U.S. fiscal dynamics. Just think about debt sustainability concern or independence of the Fed. But the absence of credible alternative to the US dollar means that the dollar continues to dominate the global financial system. And this is something which creates a lot of stability in the system. If I can make an example to the news of the day, you saw that, for instance, as a result of the conflict in the Middle East, many Gulf countries went to the U.S. asking for swap line in order to increase or to have some additional liquidity in their coffin. And that's something that I think explains why, in the end, the dollar-based system, despite all the concern that you might have, it still appears to be enduring and it is unlikely to change anytime soon.
0: Max, I must ask you next, how do you think investors' behavior is changing as a result of this increased geopolitical volatility?
3: Well, that's the most interesting part because, as you know, in particular, long-term investors like sovereign wealth funds or pension funds, they need to continue making investment decisions despite the geopolitical volatility. But this is something which is gradually changing the way investors behave. First of all, investors are becoming much more used to, I would say, separate the noise coming from the geopolitical situation, let's say the last tweet of the president, for instance. So they make a distinction between noise and those signals instead that really affect the fundamental of asset prices. So this means that as well, investor needs to incorporate geopolitics into their investment framework. For instance, a strategic asset allocation cannot be just the standard sort of variance, covariance optimization where you just look at asset price and then you make a decision in terms of allocation, but you need to start incorporating what we call a scenario analysis into their work. What does it mean? It means that you need to think about the resilience of your portfolio, for instance, in case that there is a sudden shift from a regime to another. One example could be the recent energy crisis that we're going through. This could lead again to a more inflationary type of environment or a stagflationary type of environment, which from an asset allocation point of view is very different from the standard sort of economic and financial condition we're in. Now, from that point of view, there is also an interesting aspect, which is also the ability that this geopolitical environment provide the investor to generate alpha. For instance, it's now much more common than before to basically manage what we call a tail risk strategy, which basically means that you incorporate in your investment framework some strategy which gives you some buffer that you can use during a period of high geopolitical risk, and they can become a very powerful source of alpha. Basically, the noise coming from geopolitics can depress temporarily asset price, and this can provide a very good opportunity to enter a certain market at a more convenient price level. Finally, and I think this is something that I've been observing over the years, is that there is a gradual shift towards what we call long-term thinking, where basically you do not just think about the performance of your portfolio over the next 3, 6, or 9 months, but actually you look at the multi-year performance. And that's something that some investors have already been doing for a long time. For instance, the so-called saving fund or sovereign wealth funds or future generation funds. But now I think this type of approach that sometimes we also call total portfolio approach is actually applied as well among other type of institutional investors like pension funds and insurance funds.
0: And Max, do you think this current new equilibrium, of high geopolitical volatility but resilient financial markets, is it stable or unstable?
3: Well, this is the $1 million question, right? There is no doubt that the coexistence of high geopolitical volatility and resilient market, I believe it is inherently fragile. In fact, this equilibrium may persist if tension remains severe but contained without basically escalating in something more extreme. What does it mean in practical terms? I mean, so far that the conflict in the Middle East remains relatively confined from a regional point of view and does not spill over globally, for sure the market is able to remain resilient. But of course, there is always a possibility that a conflict could go out of control and eventually translate into something more global and systemic. Now, the fragility of this equilibrium, I think, is also related to one of the factors that I mentioned to you earlier on, explaining the resilience of market, which is the impact of artificial intelligence. Artificial intelligence, in fact, could be seen as a very important stabilizing force. And the destabilization mainly comes through the potential positive impact on productivity. Basically, there is a view, very strong view, among a policymaker and market practitioner that we are on the verge of a technological transformation that ultimately will translate into a much higher productivity growth, which will make everything else much easier. Just think about sustainability of debt, which, of course, when you have the productivity much higher, it becomes much easier to handle. However, I start to also see what could be the more destabilizing effect of artificial intelligence. For instance, we are starting to see the impact of artificial intelligence on labor market in terms of lack of job opportunity for young generation. There are very interesting articles and analysis now coming out, for instance, in the US about consultancy that are recruiting much less junior staff because simply the job which is typically done by the junior staff, the so-called analyst, it can be done by an AI agent. And now, of course, the big also topic of conversation that we are having with many of clients is what will be the trigger of an eventual breakup of this equilibrium. And now, of course, here, the big question is also about the United States. In the sense that as the United States is definitely being the main driver, is the main disruptor of what I call the old global order. And the question is whether this it could become as well a source of instability within the current system through, for instance, fiscal stress, so debt sustainability concern, or eventually challenge to the confidence in the dollar. I have to admit that so far we are not seeing any sign of that. And a good example of this is what happened to the US dollar during the conflict in the Middle East. As you might remember, over the last year, we've been talking a lot about the loss of the US dollar as a safe haven asset. In reality, the dollar, when the geopolitical volatility increased dramatically because of the conflict in the Gulf, the US dollar strengthened once again, proving that the dollar still remains a fundamental pillar of stability. What does it mean? I mean, the dollar for sure has been damaged by Liberation Day, no doubt about that. But so far, it still appears to be the ultimate safe haven for many investors when geopolitical volatility increased dramatically.
4: And finally, Max, just, you know, is there anything you would like to add, any final reflections on the topic?
3: Well, I think it would be wrong to say that the markets are ignoring geopolitics. I would say that what we are seeing is that the markets are starting to discount geopolitical volatility in a different way, prioritizing durable economic forces over episodic shock. So what does it mean? I believe that this resilience in the system, of course, bar some more extreme events that, of course, can always happen. Just think about COVID, how it hit the global economy unexpectedly. I think the real risk does not lie really in today's volatility, but rather in eventually how unprepared portfolio could be hit if the underlying equilibrium ultimately breaks. That's exactly part of my daily job, which is to talk and discuss with our clients on how their portfolio would perform also in more extreme type of economic, political, and financial scenario. I think this should become now a standard approach in investment decision making, and I see this happening as we speak among the majority of investors that I talk to.
2: The excellent Max Castelli from UBS Asset Management in conversation with Monocle's Fernando Augusto Pacheco a little earlier. And that brings us to the end of this edition of the show here on Monocle Radio. 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
2: Greetings, girl, and welcome to my world of phrasing right up to bat. It's the daisy age and you're about to walk top stage, so wipe your lottos on the mat. Hip-hop love this is, and don't mind when I quiz your evolvements before the sun. But clear your court, cause this a one-man sport, and who's better for this than plugged one? Don't have to worry about me squashing other deals, cause they've already been squished. Freeze the frame of our moves the same, wish we can continue right behind the bush. You'll stay with me, I know this, but not because of all my earthly treasures, or regardless to the fact that I...

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Sex is a mere molecule. In this world of lust that I have

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Life will be dim at the cut of a rim. 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Forward marching to say when transistors will play. Coming to bed is the move. Dolby sound will be thin top crown when I put the needle into your groove.

string of a G-clef, my dear, I claim your death. And if you could hear me, by golly gee, true goy is ready for what you possess. 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
0: If I could pick our next song, I think has one of the best titles in our playlist. 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It is by Santino Surfers.

0: 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Inspired by racing yachts, the J12 reconnects with its original inspiration and its original world, water. Both immensely soothing and peaceful, yet capable of unlimited strength. It is this breadth, balance, and singularity that define the intrinsic values of the first unisex sports watch by Chanel. A sensory icon designed to transcend horizons that has shaped the world of watchmaking for more than a quarter of a century. Chanel Watches, official timekeeper of Monocle Radio.
1: It's 2 a.m. in Tokyo, 1900 in Paris, 1800 in London, and 1400 in São Paulo. 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Hello, I'm Fernando Augusto Pacheco here at Studio One Midori House. This hour, Georgina Godwin is hosting Meet the Writers. After that, I'm back with Dizzy and Teodora. We have Lord Funk, Mintu, and much more. Stay tuned. This is Meet the Writers.
2: Hello and welcome to Meet the Writers. I'm Georgina Godwin. My guest today has spent his career shaping modern journalism. He's currently the CEO of The Atlantic and previously served as editor-in-chief of Wired, editor of The Washington Monthly, and senior editor at The New Yorker, where he helped lead the magazine's digital transformation. But behind the public life runs another story, one measured not in headlines, but in miles. In his memoir, The Running Ground, he tells the story of three lives unfolding alongside one another. His career in journalism, his complicated relationship with his father, and a lifelong devotion to running. From childhood runs around the block to discovering unexpected speed at boarding school to marathon racing and ultra-distance events later in life, the sport becomes a way of understanding family, ambition, illness, and endurance. Along the way, he introduces us to remarkable runners whose lives illuminate different forms of resilience. Among them, Bobby Gibb, the first woman to run the Boston Marathon, and others who've used running to survive addiction, illness, and spiritual searching. It's a memoir about fathers and sons, discipline and forgiveness, and about the strange way the simplest of sports can illuminate the most complicated lives. Nicholas Thompson, welcome to Meet the Writers.
3: Thank you, Georgina. Can I use your voice in that introduction in my audiobook? That was lovely. This is great.
2: Oh, dear. I'm so glad that you're here. We've been emailing for a bit, and it's wonderful to have you here, and even more wonderful that I absolutely love this book, which came as a surprise to me, because you can probably tell by looking at me, I am not a huge running fan, or indeed a sports fan of any kind.
3: Actually, I can't. Runners have all different kinds. You would not have surprised me if you told me you ran a marathon last week, to be honest.
2: Really? Okay. Can I say I almost don't even run for buses? So as long as you know, that's my starting point in terms of expertise with this particular sport. So you open the book on the starting line of the New York City Marathon before dawn. Where are you standing? What can you see?
3: Yeah, I wanted to begin the book with what happened in my head during a single race. And so at the start line of the New York City Marathon, it's just this incredible place where you're in Fort Wadsworth in Staten Island. You've come out of your apartment. I describe all the other marathoners coming out of their apartments like crabs coming out of their burrows, because you're in the dark in New York. You're all getting in the subway. There's nobody else there. And then there are all these, you know, runners with these sort of droopy sweats that they're going to get rid of, holding these plastic bags with their shoes in. You sort of shuffle along to the start, and you get to the start, and you sit around, you're cold, you're a little annoyed because you have to get there a couple hours early, and then eventually you go right up to the starting line. You're at the beginning of the bridge, and you've shed those sweatpants, you've thrown them to the side, you're worried about your hydration, you're standing next to all these other people, you're in your short shorts and your little singlet, whatever you're wearing, you're standing next to each other, you can kind of bump shoulders, you're like stretching your neck out, and you're waiting to go.
2: And you're peeing in Gatorade bottles.
3: Yeah, so, I mean, this is, you know, patriarchy. The men have an advantage in that it's a little bit easier to pee in a Gatorade bottle, right? Because you want to pee right before the start, right? Because that will limit the risk that you have to pee during the race. And so the women are kind of, you know, crouching behind the buses and moving out of sight, and the men are peeing into Gatorade bottles, which they then chuck to the side. This is why when you run the New York City Marathon, you want to start on the upper bridge, not the lower bridge, because sometimes... with the wind, it can be a problem.
2: Yeah, okay, that is really useful advice.
3: Yes, you know.
2: When I reinvent
3: news
2: myself.
3: News you can use.
2: But listen, this goes back to a childhood memory, because there's a childhood memory tied to that very race.
3: Oh, very much so. So when I was 7 years old, I went and I watched my father run the New York City Marathon, and I watched him at mile 16, right, when you come off the Queensboro Bridge. You go up, it's dark, you calm down, it's light, people are screaming. And I remember vividly giving my father a new pair of shoes and a glass of orange juice. I remember him kneeling down to put the shoes on. And so the other thing I was thinking, of course, at the start of that New York Marathon was about my father, who had written a diary entry about being in Fort Wadsworth Park. I thought he was listening, he described listening to, you know, an opera of a man going insane, and how he thought that was appropriate to what you should listen to before the start of a marathon for a man and his particular mental state at that point in his life. So I was thinking a lot about him and what he felt when he had started that race. He only ran the New York Marathon once. It was the year he divorced my mother and moved away, pretty much the year he came out of the closet. The year he turned 40, which he would later tell me is the year everybody's life falls apart. So it was a very consequent, and the year when he was the strongest and fittest he would ever be. So it was quite a fitting, quite an important moment in his life.
2: Well, he becomes very much a central figure in the book.
3: Yeah.
2: Tell us a little bit more about who he was when you were growing up as a father and as a running companion.
3: Yeah, so when I was growing up, he was, you know, I of course didn't know all this then, but he was a, you know, a guy who'd come from a, you know, rural background. He delivered newspapers on horseback as a kid. He lived on a Native American reservation. His father was a Baptist minister in Bacone, Oklahoma. And then my dad had wanted a different life. And America's good for people who want a different life. And he, you know, found his way up from Andover to Stanford to Oxford. He was a Rhodes Scholar in Oxford and came over here, which is, you know, and lived in a world that was extremely different from what he'd grown up in Oklahoma. Comes back, you know, marries into a prominent political family, my mother's family in Washington, and Boston, where I grew up. And so when I was growing up, he was, at that point, he was a professor at Tufts University teaching Southeast Asian politics, but he was an aspiring politician, and he was a cold warrior, and he was making the case, you know, against the Carter administration. The Carter administration was soft on the Soviet Union, and that, you know, we needed, you know, bigger missiles, we needed to be tougher, and he was very supportive of Ronald Reagan. I remember him telling me that Jimmy Carter was the worst president that America had ever had. And Reagan comes into power. My father came very close to getting a really important job. And he got a sort of maybe a little bit important job at the United States Information Agency. And so in 1982, when he's 40 years old, he's a kind of second-tier official at USIA, still prosecuting the Cold War, not having lived up anything close to the ambitions. He would have thought he was going to be a senator by about age 40. Not having lived up to his ambitions, starting to struggle with alcohol, definitely struggling with the realization that he was gay, but also being fiercely devoted to, you know, certainly his two older kids who'd spent a lot of time with him. My little sister had just been born, and he knew her less because he was already kind of moving out of the house, but very devoted to me and my older sister.
2: So how do you go from this, as he was, to running a male brothel in Bali?
3: Well, it was a couple decades. You know, a lot can change in life. You know, I don't know which was the more dramatic transition, my father from, you know, 1942 to 1982 or from 1982 to 2012. So, you know, there's a lot of peaks and valleys in this man's life. So he comes out of the closet and he feels like he has to make up for lost time, right? He would tell me many times that his sexual promiscuity and to some degree sexual addiction was because he hadn't had a sexual awakening in his teenage and 20s, right? Maybe a little bit of justification right there. But in any case, in the 80s and 90s, he dates one man at a time, you know, not entirely monogamously, but it's like understandable. They're totally inappropriate men. Some of them are awful, but...
2: And they're much younger, normally.
3: They get younger, right? I felt like, you know, the age of him and his boyfriends was always 70, which was fine when he was 40. weird when he was 50 and like really weird once you start to get a little older. Maybe it got up to 80, but like, yeah, his boyfriends were 19 years old when he was in his 60s, which was not great. And so his sexual deviancy kind of increases. And then his professional life falls apart. He has this job in the Reagan administration, but, you know, 20 years after that, he's writing op-eds. He's a very smart man. No one would ever say he's not a smart man. He writes, you know, terrific op-eds. He, you know, does academic essays. He can't concentrate. But then by the time he's in his 60s and early 70s, he passed away when he was 75, he's more or less running a hotel that caters to guys who want to sleep with the gardeners in Bali. So a lot of ups. There's one other episode that was really important, actually, which I don't talk about a lot, but I do write about in the book. He had somebody he thought of as kind of his intellectual twin, this guy Roger Hanson, who was famously written about by Calvin Trillin in the book Remembering Denny. But Remembering Denny is mostly about the promise of Roger Hanson, the perfect Rhodes Scholar, beautiful, handsome Yale graduate. And it didn't get as into his struggles with sexuality. And Roger Hanson ends up killing himself in my father's garage in 1990. So when my dad is 48 years old. And my father's diagnosis was that Hanson, who'd been a friend, had killed himself because he had been incapable of being open. And from that moment on, my dad was extremely flamboyant. He would bring his boyfriends to every event and kind of, my sister used to say, you could not have a conversation without him bringing up how much sex he had last night, which is more or less true. And some of it was related to Hanson.
2: Just grasping that and deciding to live because Hanson couldn't. And throughout this, he keeps running, and he's very much your running inspiration. I mean, time and time again through the book, and not just through running, but through education too, you see you really trying to emulate this man, but not become him, not become how he became towards the end.
3: Yeah, I mean, in some ways that were very subconscious, right? I went to Andover, I went to Stanford. I didn't do it because I wanted to go to the same school that my father did, but there was like this gravitational force, and maybe because he had taught me that these are the best schools and sort of the assumption would be that would go there. I took up running, not because I wanted to be like my dad. I took up running because I got cut from the basketball team, but it turned out I was good at it. Probably because he was good at it, I inherited some of his genes. Maybe because I'd run those miles when I was 6 or 7 years old with him. Mm. And maybe because we ran together when I was 11 years old. We'd go and we'd run 2 or 3 miles. We ran when I was 15. We ran when I was 20. We ran when I was 30. So clearly it was part of my DNA and then part of the culture I grew up in. And then he loved my running. That probably encouraged me to do it more and more.
2: Mm. I mean, it was at Andover that you ran a race where you realized you could actually go much faster than anyone else.
3: Yeah, well, so this was actually one of the most profound. I didn't understand it. It took me 30 years to really understand it. But what happened in that race was I had just started on the team because I'd just been cut from the basketball team. And I'd run all these races. And I finished 2 miles in 11 minutes and 30 seconds, or 11:35, which is fine, right? It's okay, At a decent high school, you're one of the better kids. And so I went into the final race of the year, and I was like, I'm going to run 11 minutes and 30 seconds. Like, I can do it, right? And I can do it. I think it was, I'm going to run 21 seconds a lap, right? And 150 meters around the track, 150 yards around the track, 21 seconds a lap. I think that's what it was. So I go to this new race, and I go and I go and I run 21 seconds a lap. But the track is 160 yards. And so I don't know how fast I'm going, right? And so I remember going through the mile, and they yell out 5:23. I was like, 5:23? Like, why am I so far ahead in this race? I should be in about 10th place, and I'm in 3rd place? This makes no sense. And I finished in 10:48, which was a much better time. I set a sophomore class record. And the really interesting revelation from that was, A, I had talent, right? But B, what I realized later on is it tied into some of my later changes in running as well. Sometimes to go fast, you have to not know how fast you're going. Because if you're going at a pace that your body or your brain doesn't think you can run, it'll start to shut down and you'll start to feel pain, right? And you'll start to feel pain that's kind of imaginary. You'll feel like your leg hurts, but it's not because anything physiologically is happening in your leg. It's because your brain is sending a signal to slow you down because it's scared. But if you can prevent your brain from getting scared by not letting your brain know how fast you're going, well, then you can go a lot faster. So as I say, you have to trick your brain with your brain. You have to play hide and seek with yourself. And you can't just force that, right? I can't have some kumbaya moment, leave this studio and go run a 3-minute mile, right? There are physiological limits, but most of us are limited by our psychology, and there are things we can do beyond what we think we can do if we can just somehow get through those blocks.
2: And you go into this a great deal in the book, the whole kind of philosophy behind it and psychology behind it. After university, you briefly worked at CBS News, but for about 90 minutes.
3: Actually, for less than 60 minutes. Yeah.
2: Tell us about that.
3: Well, so I'll tell you, I graduated from college to go to Stanford. Just like my dad, I do extremely well. I do not win a Rhodes Scholarship, though, like him. And so I go out and trying to figure out what to do. And I kind of miraculously get hired as an associate producer at 60 Minutes. Great, best show in TV journalism. So I move down to New York. I get these suits. I'm so excited. I show up and, I show up for work the first day. And the executive director, this guy named Phil Schaeffler, calls me and he's like, "Who are you?" I'm like, "Hi, I'm Nick." "Hey, what's your job?" I'm like, "I'm the new associate producer." He's like, "What have you done in television journalism?" I was like, "Well, nothing. I just graduated from Stanford a few months ago. I wrote these op-eds for the school paper. I worked on the Humor magazine." He's like, "Why did we hire you?" I was like, "Well, I don't know." He's like, "Print out your resume." I'm like, "Okay." Print out my resume, give it to him. He fires me on the spot. And I remember a few things about it. One, I remember leaving just utterly baffled, right? Going down and like walking out onto 57th Street. What just happened? And then I wasn't as angry as I should have been, and I didn't realize quite how unfair it was. And I sort of assumed, well, okay, I miraculously walked into this job. I'll just find another one. Maybe they'll hire me at the CBS Evening News, right? And of course that wasn't going to happen. There was a nice quote. I didn't put this in the book, but this is a lovely thing that happened. So I was supposed to work for Steve Croft. He's one of the correspondents, legendary correspondent. I didn't see him that day. Hadn't met him. Maybe 20 years later, 15 years later, I'm working at The New Yorker, and there's an award for best journalist under 35 called the Livingston's Awards, and I edit a writer who wins it, and Steve Croft is the chairman of the Livingston Awards, and the writer comes up, and he's like, thank you so much. I really want to thank my editor, Nick Thompson, and he gives this effusive speech where he praises me. Great, thank you. And then I get in the elevator to leave, and Croft gets in. And he's like, "You're the editor who was getting so much praise." I was like, "Yeah, yeah." And I was like, "By the way, Steve, you want to know something funny?" He said, "What's that?" I said, back in 1998, I worked for you for 58 minutes. And I told him the story. And he looks at me and goes, "You're that kid that son of a bitch fired? I was so angry and I'm so sorry we didn't do something for you back then." And I was like,
2: "Wow,
3: he remembers?" It was amazing, actually.
2: Yeah.
3: I was dumbfounded, because I thought I had just been like a little stone skips on the surface once and then drops, never to be thought of again by anybody. And the fact that it had actually caused tension in there and that Steve remembered it was actually quite meaningful and special.
2: Absolutely. Yeah. Absolutely. Tell me about going to Morocco and being kidnapped by drug dealers.
3: Well, okay. Yes. So I get fired from 60 Minutes. I don't get hired by the CBS Evening News. What is a boy to do? And I was trying to figure out what to do with my life, right? I moved to New York. I had these suits. And one of my closest friends was about to go on a trip to Africa. And he said, "Why don't you come with me?" I said, "Okay." And so I had this notion, I'll go be a freelance journalist in Africa. That's how I'll pay for it. We'll go take buses through the continent. I bought a Lonely Planet guide. I brought my guitar. I was a musician, a dedicated musician back then. And so we travel to Tangier. And we come down from Spain and go into Tangier. And so the very first day we're in Africa, we're taking a train to, what's north, Casablanca or Marrakesh?
2: Casablanca.
3: So we're going to go from Tangier to Casablanca. And we're in the train station and I'm playing guitar, right? Because we're waiting for the train. And this guy comes up to me and he's like, "Hey, that's really beautiful music." I was like, "Thanks." And he's like, "You want to come back to my house and play? My brother's a drummer. It's Ramadan." And the guy's a little fishy. And I say to my friend, "Let's go back to South." My friend's like, "You're on your own. You want to do that?" I'm like, "Okay, well, whatever." And so I'm like, "Sure, I'll come back." I'm like, "I'll meet you in Casablanca tomorrow." And this is why you go to Africa, right? To have the real authentic experience where you get invited for the Ramadan feast. So I get in the guy's car and then he starts like driving really fast in circles. And I'm like, "This is it going well." And then he takes me to his house, locks me in the bathroom. But it's a little bit of the Keystone Cops right after this, where this is before 9/11, so there's not real risk. I remember being up on this couch and like they've, and he's with his brother and they're smoking weed and they're talking about what they should do. And they're saying, all right, We need you to like distribute our drugs in New York. And I'm like, okay, what are you going to do? Mail them to me, right? Like, and they go through all my stuff and I spend a day there, like locked up and then let out. And they made me eat a fish head, which was kind of weird. They talked about all of their prostitutes, you know, and I remember just kind of this haze of them like smoking weed around me, trying to figure out what they were going to do with me. And then they went through all my stuff very carefully. And this is one of the interesting side twists to it. I had a special backpack that had a smuggling lining, right? And so I had a tiny little computer, passport, and I had like enough money to last a couple months in Africa. So I don't know, $1,000 in cash or something, right? And they didn't find it. They go through everything and they're like, this kid has nothing. He doesn't even have a passport, right? And they're like, what are we doing? And so they just eventually, like the next day, they just like, get out of here. And so I go and I'm in whatever town I'm in and I find my way to the train station and I go down to Casablanca. The other thing I remember from the story, which is I get there and my friend goes, Nick, I was so worried about you. What happened? I was like, man, I got kidnapped. I tell him the story. And he's like, and then I told him they had taken $60 because I had $60 in the outer pack of my bag. So they took the $60 and he looks at me and goes, wow, that's a good story. It's definitely worth $60.
2: I want to go on to your health because this was quite a defining episode your life. You're running some of your best marathons at this time and doctors discover a lump in your throat.
3: Yeah.
2: Tell us about what happened.
3: Well, so this is important. So I run my very first fast marathon. I run 2 hours, 43 minutes. I'm 30 years old. And I go to see the doctor right afterwards and he's just doing a regular checkup. And he puts his hand on my throat and he's like, I feel something there. And I remember I put my hands like, I don't feel anything. He's like, no, there's something there, right? And he's a GP. That's what he does. And so then I'm like, I'm a healthy 30-year-old. And then, you know, well, we'll have to do a biopsy. Okay, we'll have to do a different kind of biopsy. Okay, we're going to have to do this test. We're going to have to do that test. And you go, you know, anybody who's had a diagnosis that ends into something bad knows this. And the process can happen very quickly if there's a real risk, or it can happen kind of slowly. And for me, it happened kind of slowly. So that would have been early November. By December, they had a sense it was cancer. I went in for surgery maybe mid-December. They take out half my thyroid. I emerged like, call me, they're like, you don't have cancer. And they call me back a week later, sorry, we misread the slides. You do have cancer.
2: So and the way you describe it, like almost being decapitated like Marie Antoinette.
3: I know, it was so scary. I mean, it's, you know, it's not the worst form of cancer, right? It's maybe the best form of cancer if you have to get cancer. But you go in and like they're cutting your neck. And it's quite frightening and confusing. And then they sew it back up, but your neck literally feels weird, right? You feel like you're kind of a puppet, right? And I still have this scar here and this reminder. You can see it here. It's now 21 years later, right? And it's a very strange experience. And then the other thing that happens is, of course, right? Okay, you lose your thyroid, you know, regulates your energy levels and your metabolism. And they put you on medication, but you can't get it back. And then you have to go in and you have to like take radioactive pills in order to, you know, wipe out any traces of the cancer. And so by April and May of that year, I was completely, you know, wiped to the ground. And I remember not being able to walk around the block. And so for a guy who had just run a 243 marathon, it was quite discomfiting. And so it was then that I made a pledge that I would try to get back and run as fast as I'd been before I got sick.
2: And you do. I mean, you eventually run a 2:29 marathon.
3: I do. No, that takes like 40s. 15 years, yes.
2: But I mean, it's extraordinary that this recovery that happens, and of course your career, which we'll talk about, also going on. Just want to talk a little bit about the structure, because the book isn't just a memoir.
3: Yeah.
2: You weave your story together with several other runners whose lives illuminate different forms of endurance. And I love the pacing of it. The whole book feels like you start with a kind of warm-up, then you get into your stride. There's a push towards the end. I love the kind of rhythm of it.
3: Thank you.
2: But involving these other writers, when did you realise that those stories needed to sort of sit within your own? Was there something after you'd written the book you thought, I need to put these people in, or it happened organically along the way?
3: Combination of the two. I knew early on that I wanted to include other characters, and I wanted to include them because I didn't feel like my life was really worth a memoir, right? There are lots of things in my life that are interesting. My lessons at Renner are interesting. My career is moderately interesting, but I would not write a memoir about my life. My dad's life might be worth a book.
2: And he did, in fact, write an unpublished memoir.
3: Yeah, he did. Yeah. It's weird. we can talk more about it. There are parts of it that there are a few things that I didn't put in the book because they were just too crazy, but some of them were the details from that book. But I wanted also, I wanted to expand it and to make it a broader book about running, which is such a universal sport. And so at first I just made a list of people in running who are interesting, right? And I thought maybe I'll do like little character profiles. I'd worked at The New Yorker. Like I love 5,000 word profiles. And then I was like, well, that doesn't really make sense. You don't want to choose the most interesting runners. I had this notion I would like find some new way of writing about Eliud Kipchoge. And I thought, no, this is a personal book. It has to be about people who intersect with my life. It has to be people who I've raced against or I really know well. So that then limits the list. And so I then spent this process, I mean, I spent 5 years writing this book, you know, talking to all kinds of people and trying to figure out who could illuminate something important about running and pain or something important about running and big things in life, whose life crossed mine in a meaningful way. And so I ended up with five characters, and then I put them into the book. Initially, I kind of, they were sort of scattered, where like you would tell part of one story in chapter three and part of her story in chapter seven. Then I decided, no, they're their own discrete chapters. I'm going to pace them evenly through the book, and that's what I did.
2: So running moves through this book like an inheritance. Yeah. Your grandfather pushing your father to be tougher, your father taking you running, and then you introducing the sport to your own sons.
3: I know.
2: When you look at those generations together, what does the story tell about the men in your family?
3: I don't know, because the next chapter's not written, right? We don't know whether my children will, you know, when they're 30 or 40 or 50 or 80, resent, you know, my style of parenting, you know. But one of the through lines is there has been intense ambition through all of them. My paternal grandfather, extraordinarily ambitious, right? You know, Baptist minister, but out there, he was a conscientious objector to World War II, right? How many people objected to World War II? Like a lot of people objected to the Vietnam War, right? This guy is like, and then during the Vietnam War, tried to build a movement against it by bringing back burn victims from Laos, right? So he's a guy who, you know, came from nothing, right? Out in the desert, right? And like tried to really become someone. And a lot of my father was shaped by watching his father struggle with alcoholism and lack of professional fulfillment after the age of 40. So intense ambition, misdirected as a parent because he pushed my dad in ways my dad didn't understand, didn't appreciate, and rebelled against. And so my dad left. But you can see that line of ambition. Then my father's ambition, right? This desperate ambition to be someone politically, perhaps to please his father, who knows why. And then sort of the pain he felt when that was unfulfilled, but then also what he passed down to me in this kind of intense focus and to some degree my ambition to not become my father. Mm. And so with my children, I try hard not to push them, right? I like try not to say, oh, you know, as my father said, well, why, damn it, you know, do more. But they do watch me pretty carefully, right? They see how hard I work at all kinds of stuff, and they all work really hard at stuff. And, you know, they all work hard at different things and in different ways. And we'll see what happens. I mean, one of the great goals in my life is that, you know, they won't feel resentments towards the way I brought them up. And they, you can feel multiple resentments. Like, my middle son gets mad at me all the time that I didn't push him harder to train more in soccer during quarantine when we were together every day. I was like, dude, we played soccer every evening. He's like, yeah, I know, but if you really pushed me to train and you'd like taught me to run faster, I'd be so much better right now. I'm like, okay. Like, you know, but you can all, you can easily imagine the opposite, which is like, dad, why were you like, why were you telling us to work harder? So it's an incredibly hard, and you know who gets to judge whether I succeeded or failed? Not me. Them.
2: Yeah, absolutely. In terms of your day job, you've spent most of your career as an editor.
3: Yeah.
2: I wonder what made you decide to move from editorial leadership into the CEO role at The Atlantic?
3: Oh, well, because your bureaucracy is the best, Regina.
2: No, but I mean, after, for instance, doing this incredibly interesting thing of leading The New Yorker, leading its digital revolution, I mean, that's a whole other conversation. And in fact, I think you're on the stack with my colleague, Fernando, who asks you a lot about the media side of your career. But that digital revolution, which must have changed things so much, and then changing yourself from editorial to managerial.
3: Yeah, so I went, some of it happened gradually. So I was at The New Yorker and I was a senior editor. So really, I thought that my life would be you just take feature stories and you work with writers and you put things into Caslon and, you know, people read them. David Remnick, who was my boss then, saw something in me And he started to give me responsibilities in management. And he said, okay, now, like, maybe you go run the iPhone app now. Run the iPad app first, then the iPhone app. Okay, now go run the website. Okay, now you're managing the product and engineering team. And so I started to kind of accumulate bureaucratic responsibilities and tech responsibilities while I was at The New Yorker. So I started learning those skills. I went to Wired as the editor-in-chief, started working a little bit in advertising. So I had learned a lot about what you need to be a CEO. And that was why I was plausibly qualified when The Atlantic was looking for a CEO. I did it for lots of reasons. Maybe the one that sounds the best, and I think is largely true, is that I sometimes think, like, what are you here for? Right? Like, what is the thing that you do that matters to the world, right? And what I have done that matters to the world is, at The New Yorker and at Wired, figured out how to increase the amount of great journalism done by other people, right? And you can do that as an editor, right? And then you can edit 5 or 6 people, and you can do it as a manager, and you can help 20, 30 people, right? And I did it by helping build a business model at The New Yorker that made that publication more profitable, grow larger, hire more reporters, do more great work. Same thing at Wired. And so I was like, okay, if my skill is figuring out good business models for sophisticated journalism, I should probably go be a CEO. And at The Atlantic, a publication that was struggling immensely financially, doing great editorially, you know, that's the right role. Because if I can help turn it around, you're then increasing the amount of good journalism in the world. So that's the, like, that's the best, most virtuous explanation. Also, like, oh, fun new challenge, right? Like, let's go give this a shot. Also, you know, media is a tough place to be. Let's try something new, right? Like, if I'm really good at being a CEO, I can go be a CEO elsewhere. So there are all these other reasons, but the principal thing was, what can Nick do with this skill he seems to have of being, you know, pretty good at figuring out business models for serious journalism?
2: And you've done it brilliantly. The Atlantic is incredibly successful in a time when a lot of media brands are actually failing.
3: Yes, it is incredibly successful. Lots of media brands are failing. Did I do it, or was I there when it happened? Certainly contributed to it, but lots of good things came together to make it work.
2: And of course, running is the one constant in your background.
3: Totally.
2: It's followed you through childhood, through illness, through fatherhood, and your career.
3: Yep.
2: When you go out for a run now, what are you running towards?
3: Yeah, that's a very good question. I mean, in some ways, I'm running towards new experiences and trying to find new things about the sport. I'm trying to reach new psychological levels. I'm trying to push myself in ways I've never pushed myself before. I'm trying to run further distances in more beautiful places. That's one thing I'm running towards. One thing I'm running away from or running is, of course, the aging process, right? I'm 50 years old. I'm not getting faster. And I worry about, at some point, I won't be able to do it anymore, right? At some point, I will not be able to leave the back door of my mother's house and run to the top of Sergeant Mountain, right? I hope that doesn't happen for a long time, and I'd like to forestall that as much as possible. But that's another thing I don't know if I'm running towards or away from. As I said earlier, I don't want to be my father. Not that I'm going to run a brothel in Bali, right? Like,
2: damn.
3: It's, you know, I'm happily married, straight guy. Like, that all is great. But what I don't want to do is I don't want to lose my discipline and focus, right? Because he got knocked off track at 40 for complicated reasons, including alcohol, including other things. I really don't want to, I have an inordinate fear of what would happen if I stopped moving forward, right? Like, I feel, you know, like a bicycle, if it's not moving forward, it falls over. I kind of feel like that. And I think running is part of that. It's a way to keep me centered and to keep going. And so I'm probably wrong. I could probably stop and take a 6-month break and, like, be a completely happy guy, maybe even happier, right? But deep down, I know that I worry a lot about becoming my dad, and I try. So maybe I'm running towards him because I'm doing this thing that we used to do together, and I'm running away from him because I don't want to be him.
2: Nick Thompson, thank you very much indeed.
3: Thank you, Georgina.
2: The Running Ground is published by Ebury Edge. It's an imprint of Penguin, and it's out now. You've been listening to Meet the Writers, thanks to the producer Steph Chungu, who also edits the show. And you can download this programme and previous episodes from our website or wherever you get your podcasts. I'm Georgina Godwin.

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2: And now a song that remains at the top of the French charts after many, many weeks. I mean, it is a great song. This is Anne Theodora with Melodrama.

0: Either way it goes. My therapist told me that I should tell you the truth, and you're still angry. So sometimes I feel like I still should have lied. I tell you the truth because I care, but I also lie to you because I care. But if I tell you the truth, I guess I can sleep better at night. But then it looks like I don't care because I'm telling you the truth. I mean, I guess I'm just not a... Everybody hates when they get to that part when they realize that I don't want to tell you I don't care, but if it seems like I don't care, it doesn't mean I don't care. It just looks like I don't care. Because my emotions have been sanded off. I live in LA, sweetie. What do you expect?
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2: You're listening to Monocle Radio in association with Chanel Watches. The silhouette of the J12 watch sets itself apart with its clean, precise lines. Yet, once worn, it is its softness that stands out. Polished with diamond powder, the highly resistant ceramic that adorns it entirely feels as smooth as silk against the skin. A sensory appeal painstakingly perfected for over a quarter of a century that reveals the watchmaking excellence of Chanel. An invincible softness that becomes one with whomever wears it. Chanel Watches, official timekeeper of Monocle Radio.
1: It's 3 a.m. in Tokyo, 20:00 in Paris, 19:00 in London, and 15:00 in São Paulo. That's the time on Monocle Radio, brought to you by Chanel Watches. Hello, I'm Fernando Augusto Pacheco here at Studio One Midori House. This hour we have the latest episode of Tall Stories. After that, great music from Marina Sena. We have Kiki from South Korea and Night Tapes. Stay tuned. This is Tall Stories.
3: The left bank of the Suzhou Creek in China's financial hub of Shanghai has been undergoing a renovation of sorts recently. But how did this area of the city go from a relatively forgotten district to a sleek new food and commercial destination, as well as a sought-after residential address too? You're listening to Tall Stories, a Monocle production brought to you by the team behind The Urbanist. I'm Andrew Tuck. In this episode, Thomas Pinheiro explores the renaissance of Suzhou Creek's left bank.
4: Winding through central Shanghai, Suzhou Creek is narrower and far more discreet than its better-known sibling, the Huangpu River, where it meets its end. These two waterways once formed the backbone of the city, but it's the creek that is the cradle of its industrialization. The name comes from its 19th century role as a trading route to the then more sophisticated city of Suzhou. By the 1930s, however, Shanghai had become one of Asia's most dynamic financial centers. Textile mills, factories and warehouses lined the creek's edge, and steamboats and cargo vessels jostled with countless sampans and houseboats on its waters. Unsurprisingly, Suzhou Creek became heavily polluted, with fish vanishing entirely from its urban stretch and the water turning black. The stench was so pervasive that it earned it the moniker the Smelly River. Conditions remained dire until the late 90s, when a project to restore its ecology got underway. This later expanded into a waterfront regeneration program featuring a continuous public pathway with parks and community spaces no more than 500 meters apart. Another move was to adapt the industrial heritage into creative hubs. A stroll downstream along the left bank brings us past most of these repurposed buildings. A good starting point is the former Bank of Communications warehouse. It now houses design and fashion studios above, with restaurants and a cocktail bar lining the former cartway below. Next door, another former warehouse is now Shanghai's outpost of Fotografiska. The photographic work is set above, while the ground floor opens to the street with a lobby that's always full of life and Mona, a restaurant blending Chinese and Western traditions. On Wednesdays, the rooftop lounge hosts jazz bands evoking the vibe of old Shanghai, minus the tuxedos and qipaos. The mood shifts at the former Sihang warehouse. During the Battle of Shanghai, when Japanese forces advanced into the city, Suzhou Creek became a front line. For roughly a week, a battalion of around 400 Chinese men held out inside the warehouse, fending off repeated waves of attacks. Today, the site is a museum dedicated to the battle. Its most affecting display remains outside, the monolithic windowless western wall that still bears the scars of shellfire. Keep moving east and Suhe House, a building with bold Art Deco stepped massing, comes into view. It is home to several contemporary art galleries. They at times lend the left bank skyline a playful, almost absurdist edge, with art installations taking over the facade. Along the left bank, the embankment building is impossible to miss. This vast apartment block was built in the 30s for foreign, largely Western residents. At the time, the city's core was still divided into foreign concessions, most notably the French, British, and American. Later, the building served as a welcome shelter for Jewish refugees fleeing the Nazis. The embankment building is now home to a broad mix of residents, locals, and expats of all ages and backgrounds. Nearby is Shenyuli, a classic Shukumen neighborhood. These are rows of brick townhouses blending Chinese and Western elements. After the revolution, homes were subdivided into small, cramped apartments to house entire families. That meant daily life spilled into the alleyways, where cooking, dining, and rounds of mahjong took place shoulder to shoulder in the open air. Today, the restored buildings house not families, but high-end Chinese restaurants. The alleyways are clean and quiet, and a shopping complex sits nearby, largely concealed underground, to its credit. Right at the confluence of Suzhou Creek and the Huangpu River is the Broadway Mansions, an Art Deco hotel in the shape of an ancient ziggurat. For a few years after the Second World War, it housed the Foreign Correspondents Club of China, a crowd famous for throwing surreal parties in the heart of the Civil War. Photographer Henri Cartier-Bresson lived in the hotel in 1949, the year of the Communist Revolution. Good timing, for Bresson at least. With fewer tourists than the more famous Bond waterfront, Suzhou Creek moves at a gentle pace that's inviting for cyclists and joggers. Community life unfolds around multi-use centers, clearly marked with the CCP insignia, with event spaces, sporting facilities, and open areas where people, mostly the elderly, take part in lively square dancing sessions to the sound of Chinese electronic pop. With water quality recovered, fish have returned to the waters, and with them, angling. The revival has stirred some debate within the community. Some oppose the practice over concerns about flying hooks and, ironically, full alders. The defenders, mostly retired local grandpas, fixtures of the riverbank, insist fishing is essential to staying active and keeping boredom at bay. What else are they supposed to do with their time, they ask. One can hardly argue with that.
3: 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I'm Andrew Tuck. 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

0: Glenn Caruso with Ride. And that's it for me, but don't worry, plenty of shows and music in the next hours. 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
1: You are listening to Monocle Radio in association with Chanel Watches. The strength of the Caliber 12.1 manufacture movement lies in its uncompromising robustness. Yet it is the infinite smoothness with which it delivers the seconds that guarantees the J12's flawless chronometric precision. Visible behind is a perfectly circular oscillating weight and 191 meticulously assembled components reflecting the prowess of the Caliber 12.1, the embodiment of Chanel's watchmaking excellence with understated strength. Chanel Watches, official timekeeper of Monocle Radio.
2: It's 8 a.m. in Wellington, 2200 in Doha, 2000 here in London, and 1400 in Chicago. 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Live from London, it's Tom Webb here on Monocle Radio, taking over from the wonderful Fernando Augusto Pacheco. It's Saturday, the 2nd of May. Thank you very much for joining us. Hope you're having a wonderful weekend. We've got a lot coming your way over the next few hours, so I hope you stay with us. We've got the Foreign Desk Explainer looking at King Charles and his very diplomatic visit to the United States. And then it is spring. I've got a brand new springtime playlist for you coming up as well. So stay tuned for all of that this hour on Monocle Radio. Now it's time to join Andrew Miller to find out what he's been learning about on the Foreign Desk Explainer.
3: It is, give or take, 250 years since the North American colonies rose in rebellion against King George III, thereby ensuring that American citizens would never again be subject to the eccentric whims and vindictive caprices of an absurd and plainly unhinged tyrant who believed himself above the law.
4: Mr. President, First Lady, my wife and I are most grateful to you for your generous hospitality as the United States celebrates this very special anniversary year of the Declaration of Independence.
3: This week, George III's great-great-great-great-great-grandson, King Charles III, has been visiting what is now the United States. Relations between the United States and the United Kingdom are better than they were in 1776. Exactly 250 years ago, General George Washington, Commander-in-Chief of the Continental Army, was preparing to defend New York from an anticipated siege by the British. On April 29th, 1776, Washington wrote to his brother, John Washington, with the latest.
5: The works we have already constructed have put the king's ships to flight. For instead of laying within pistol shot of the wharves and their sentries conversing with ours, they have now gone down to the Hook, near 30 miles from this place, the last harbor they can get to. And I have prevailed upon the Committee of Safety to forbid every kind of intercourse between the inhabitants of this colony and the enemy.
3: But though Charles and Queen Camilla have been more warmly received than that, relations between the United States and the United Kingdom are not good. Not since the Suez Crisis of 1956 have the transatlantic allies been so publicly at odds. Albeit that time, it was the United States expressing vexation with the United Kingdom's ill-considered endeavours to control a vital Middle Eastern waterway.
6: The United States was not consulted in any way about any phase of these actions, nor were we informed of them in advance. In the circumstances I have described, there will be no United States involvement in these present hostilities.
3: Accordingly, it has become conventional wisdom that there is more riding on this state visit than usual, that it falls to the King to revive what the UK refers to, much more often than the US, as the special relationship.
4: Then you're going over to Congress and you're going to make a speech that's going to make everybody very envious of that beautiful accent of yours. Very elegant. He's a very elegant man.
3: It is a reasonable bet. US President Donald Trump is plainly entranced by the trappings of royalty to the risible extent of appearing quite content that during his state visit to the UK earlier this year, his carriage ride had to be undertaken around the grounds of Windsor Castle, far away from the British public, lest Charles have to tell him that massed gesturing with a clenched fist in an up-and-down motion is a traditional local salute. Which would not have been altogether inaccurate, in fairness. So there is more to this state visit than the usual stuff, though there has been plenty of the usual stuff. In Washington, D.C., the royal couple have been treated to tea at the White House, a state banquet, a military review, and other ceremonial shindigs, and Charles has addressed a joint sitting of Congress. They are also due in Virginia at observances related to the looming semi-quincentennial of the Declaration of Independence and the September 11th memorial in New York City, before returning to the Capitol to enjoy, it may be reasonably imagined, yet more of President Donald Trump's morbid soliloquies on the subject of windmills, or perhaps inquiries as to which side of one's visage to best present for one's portrait on money. To be clear, this is not altogether leaden sarcasm deployed for satirical purposes, but a reference to the fact that one bill currently before US Congress suggests putting President Trump on a special $250 note. As for the questions that matter, is it working, will it work, Charles has been at this a while and knows what he's doing. As Prince of Wales, he was a frequent visitor to the US. The first president to receive Charles at the White House was Richard Nixon 56 years ago. Legend insists that Nixon attempted to set Charles up with his daughter, Tricia. Certainly, the King seems to have been confident enough to enjoy himself at least a little bit. At the state dinner, he did present the President with the clever gift of the bell from the decommissioned Royal Navy submarine HMS Trump.
4: And should you ever need to get hold of us, well, just give us a ring.
3: But also cracked quite a good joke at the expense of the President's grotesque ballroom plans.
4: And I'm sorry to say that we British, of course, made our own small attempt at real estate redevelopment of the White House in 1814.
3: One for the Major General Robert Ross heads there. And Charles's speech to Congress on Tuesday night was far more barbed than it really needed to be, though it was very delicately done, the kind of deft carve-up that doesn't really register with its victim until they later realise there's a Z cut out of their shirt and their boots are full of blood. Charles went big on NATO and its value to the US, on good fellowship between faiths, on safeguarding the natural environment, on the virtues of fair trade, and on the merits of institutional checks and balances that prevent heads of state from exceeding the limits of probity, decency, and/or sanity. Every such observation was a rebuke to President Trump and would have been understood as such by Charles's subjects, if not necessarily by his host. But on balance, mission probably accomplished, unless by some calamitous mischance, President Trump hears this explainer and is enraged by the interpretation of the subtexts. Even if so, the UK still has one Trump-placating ace remaining up its sleeve, and it would be no surprise if, at some moment of rancorous extremis between now and 2028, it is reluctantly played. The honorary knighthood has been bestowed upon just three US presidents, Dwight Eisenhower, Ronald Reagan, and George H.W. Bush. And most alluringly for Donald Trump, Barack Obama never got one. For Monocle Radio, I'm Andrew Muller.
2: 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And the Foreign Desk premiere today, you can get it on monocle.com/radio. 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

After.

0: Paraíso from Emmy Mayer, a huge classic. We're going to keep on our playlist for as long as we can. 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
0: We're going all in for this next track featuring Lamin. It's off to Denmark for some pop from Blaist.

0: Brilliant way to end the hour there, the Swedish quartet, Dina Ogon. Do stay tuned to Monocle Radio. I'll be back, and I've got The Urbanist.
1: You're listening to Monocle Radio in association with Chanel Watches. The strength of the Caliber 12.1 manufacture movement lies in its uncompromising robustness. Yet it is the infinite smoothness with which it delivers the seconds that guarantees the J12's flawless chronometric precision. Visible behind is a perfectly circular oscillating weight and 191 meticulously assembled components, reflecting the prowess of the Caliber 12.1. The embodiment of Chanel's watchmaking excellence with understated strength. Chanel Watches, official timekeeper of Monocle Radio.
0: It's 9 a.m. in Wellington, 2300 in Doha, 2100 here in London, and 1500 in Chicago. That's the time on Monocle Radio, brought to you by Chanel Watches. Live from London, it's Tom Webb here on Monocle Radio, wishing you a wonderful weekend. It's the 2nd of May, the wonderful month of May. Absolutely love this time of year. We're going to be looking at all things springtime coming up with Andrew Tuck. We've got The Urbanist coming up and keeping that spring feeling going. We've got a brand new playlist for you as well for your Saturday. Stay tuned for all of that here on Monocle Radio. We're going to kick off the programming now. Andrew Tuck is here with The Urbanist.
2: The expertise that exists within City Halls is incredible, but there's also incredible expertise in the community, and many of the best solutions come when those two expertises come together.
3: How are mayors rebuilding trust in the age of polarization? And what are some of the emerging solutions aiming to tackle the global housing crisis? This is The Urbanist, Monocle's programme all about the cities we live in. I'm your host, Andrew Tuck. This week, we report from the Bloomberg CityLab Summit, organised by Bloomberg Philanthropies and the Aspen Institute. With cooperation between cities high on the agenda, we wanted to get a snapshot of some of the key themes on the table. Monocle's Carlotta Ribello headed to Madrid for the event and sent us this report. This is The Urbanist.
4: I'm in Madrid this week to attend Bloomberg City Lab, the annual conference organized by Bloomberg Philanthropies and the Aspen Institute. The gathering is an important mark in the mayoral calendar, bringing together city leaders from around the world to discuss the pressing issues their cities are facing today. But most of all, this is a forum that truly promotes collaboration, encouraging politicians to not only learn from one another, but to engage with the private sector, NGOs, and the activists in the room. Looking beyond that bubble can be tricky sometimes, and that's where organizations such as Work for America come in. A fairly new enterprise, this nonpartisan nonprofit is helping state and local government attract talent and recruit precisely from outside of their comfort zone, as the executive director, Caitlin Lewis, told me.
5: If you talk to any mayor attending the conference here in Madrid, they will tell you that their city governments are powered by people. But cities across the country, at least in the United States, have been struggling to hire for some really critical roles for quite some time now. Roles ranging from finance and accounting staff, operations, frontline roles, the jobs that are really the backbone of our communities and of service delivery. So Work for America is a relatively new nonprofit, started in 2024, focused on really strengthening the local government workforce, and in particular, inspiring a new generation of Americans to choose government as a career path.
4: Just paint a picture of the challenges.
5: There are myriad challenges to hiring in local government, and often they come down to process. So it takes an average of 130 days to hire into a local government role. That's compared to about 35 days in the private sector. So it takes significantly longer to hire in government, and that not only leaves vacancies open longer, but it just keeps people out. If you're in a hiring process that takes 6 months and you haven't heard anything, you may assume that you didn't get the job and move on to other things. So a lot of the work that we do focuses on working directly with governments to approach a reduction in time to hire as one of the key challenges facing governments. But then we also see a lot of talent reshuffling between governments. So often if a city needs to hire a director of parks and recreation, they're going to go to their neighboring city, offer a little bit more money, and take the parks and rec director from their next door neighbor, who then has to go hire a parks and rec director. So we're also really focused on inspiring the next generation to choose government and to help get them into the pipeline to government jobs, so that we're no longer just reshuffling folks from city to city, but actually growing the pie of folks who are excited to serve in the public sector.
6: Often one of the challenges that cities face is also when it comes to interest from talent. You know, young people entering the workforce, even thinking of the public sector and city halls and municipalities as a potential employer.
5: Yeah, so I'll say simply that government has a brand problem. We are undergoing an effort to really change how government shows up in the culture. So we have a partnership with TED and work with creators and influencers who focus on a whole range of topics to help tell positive stories of things working in communities that don't wade into partisan politics. I think young people in particular want to have purpose and impact in their career, and there's no better place to do it than in local government. And so we're trying to really help them see government as a place where they could imagine actually not just having a job, but building a career and really actually having a tactical impact on the communities that they live and work in.
6: And from the local government side, are you able to help with that issue of branding? It is important to have that conversation about how it can position itself, perhaps change the terminology of certain jobs or rethink how departments can be formed to attract this young talent you're describing.
5: It's a great question, and we do a lot of work with cities actually thinking about their employer brand. So you have your employer brand and then the expression of that brand in your employer value proposition. So how do you explain the way in which you want to show up as an employer and really kind of state the purpose and goal and mission of doing work in a particular city? So a good example is we worked with the city of Chattanooga. We brought together about 20 city employees from all different departments. Some had been with the city 30 years, some had been with the city for 3 months, for a workshop and dialogue around why they choose Chattanooga. Not why do they want to work in government, why do they want to do mission-driven work, but why the city of Chattanooga, and why do you want to work on behalf of your neighbors and in your community. With that, we helped them build out this employee value proposition statement and helped create some really compelling recruitment materials that they're now integrating into a brand new recruitment website, and also training their city workforce on the employee value proposition and using it as not just a recruitment tool, but also a retention tool to make sure that everybody who works for the city of Chattanooga has a shared understanding of why each other does the work.
6: The theme of trust in government was something that kept coming up throughout the event. So it's no wonder that Bloomberg Philanthropies have been hard at work trying to find solutions. One of them is through youth engagement and the Youth Action Climate Fund. In Madrid, Bloomberg Philanthropies CEO Patricia E. Harris announced the expansion of the program, which will now reach 300 new city halls, tripling its reach since it was first launched 2 years ago.
7: We were so impressed by all of the creativity that came out of this program, we knew we had to do more. So last year, I was very proud to be there. In Brazil, during COP30, we announced Youth Climate Action Fund 2.0, and we invited more cities to apply. Today, I am so pleased to share we've selected 300 cities.
6: I wanted to find out more about how YCAF is supporting municipalities in mobilizing young residents. So I sat down with James Anderson, who leads the Government Innovation Program at Bloomberg Philanthropies.
2: This is an initiative that we first tried 2 years ago, launched at COP in Dubai. and really went big then with 100 cities to do a few things. Number one, to help mayors bring more hands into climate action. Mayors around the world are focused on increasing climate activities and reducing emissions, and they need more community support. So this initiative does that. Number two, we wanted to give young people a pathway into City Hall to work on the issue that keeps them up at night. And climate is number one on youth agenda, basically all over the world. And number three, we wanted to show city policymakers the value of asking residents for their solutions. That's a core principle that the Government Innovation Program at Bloomberg Philanthropies is all about. The expertise that exists within city halls is incredible, but there's also incredible expertise in the community. And many of the best solutions come when those two expertises come together. And that's what the Youth Climate Action Fund has really proven.
4: What I found fascinating when I heard about this initiative is precisely that, is you trying to engage with a core demographic that is tricky to get them involved in what's happening in their cities. Then you add in climate, which, as you said, is the top concern around the globe for the youth. And often a lot of that disengagement is because they don't see the city leaders delivering on that. So it's quite a clever tool here.
2: In some ways, you could call it a market failure. You have demand in city halls to get more help and more people active on the issue. And you have a lot of people in the community who would love to help but don't see city hall as a viable or trusted partner. I saw a statistic a couple years ago that really shook me. Young people, it was a global survey, looked at city hall and local government as an unimpactful way to make social impact in the world. The numbers are devastatingly low. And what we've seen through the Youth Climate Action Fund is that young people, when given the opportunity, take it. When city hall opens its doors and invites them in, they come. And those young people that participate come away from the experience seeing City Hall with new eyes. They see City Hall as a trusted partner, a partner that will listen to them, and their confidence in local government as a problem-solving institution goes through the roof. The numbers were so strong on trust that we knew we needed to do a second round of this program.
4: Well, let's get to that second round because it's a staggering number. 300 cities now will be involved in the program.
2: It is hands down the largest group of cities we've ever invited to work with us at any one point in time. And the program works in two parts. Part one, the mayors get $50,000. It doesn't sound like a lot of money, but it's actually quite significant in terms of discretionary funding that the mayors then can push out into the community for young people who've come up with great ideas so that they have some change in their pockets to implement those ideas. The mayors go through the first round. If the young people get the money, produce the projects, bring back the data, a second check for another $50,000 is issued to the city and they get to go again. And so it's a small discretionary pool of money that the mayors get to use to award to young people who have ambitious solutions. And so they are both advertising the opportunity. They're inviting young people to come up with their best ideas. One of the other responsibilities of the bureaucracy is to remove barriers. If young people are doing cleanup of lots, if they're doing different projects that require the participation or the approval of the sanitation department or the public works departments, the mayors are required to lean in and make sure that those permissions happen in a timely way.
4: So when we talk here about youth engagement, it's not just about, you know, getting this demographic to help change their city, but also be engaged in the democratic process.
2: The young people that participated last time, their trust in local government rose from 61 to 83%, a 22 percentage point increase. Their confidence in their own ability, their own sense of self-efficacy to address environment challenges increased from 65% to 90%. And 3 in 4 young people said their city hall values their input. We're trying to create an opportunity for people to see city hall with new eyes, for city hall to see young people with new eyes, and for a new relationship to be born out of that collaboration.
4: Now, one of the recipients of the fund is Masaka in Uganda. Having only been elevated to a city in 2020, new mayor Florence Namayanja, the only female mayor in the country, has big ambitions. With nearly 70% of the city's population under the age of 25, YCAF became a lifeline to shore up engagement with this core demographic.
8: When I came in to be a mayor, I was looking at how I can mingle, because I'm not at that age, how I can mingle with the youth and they accept me. In fact, I've succeeded because I set up a youth desk in my office. It has internet and Wi-Fi. We interact, they come and we discuss and dialogue about issues that concern them. We have representation, youth who are elected as youth who come to council. When we are doing our budgets and setting priorities, they bring in their ideas and we incorporate them in our plans. That one also is something that is putting us ahead to ensure that the youth are not left behind. They are included. And when they see themselves participating, it encourages them and more come on board.
4: And tell me finally about some of the projects and the programs when it comes to greenery and increasing the tree canopy that you're doing in your city.
8: My legacy goal is having a clean, green, livable city. When I joined the Alliance of Mayors, that's how I was introduced to Bloomberg. And the opportunity of getting the Youth Climate Action Fund came timely. When we got that advantage, we have increased on the tree cover because we have planted so many trees. I have 25 wards in the city, and in each of the wards we have planted trees together with the youth. The planting of trees has not only excited the communities, but it has increased on the beauty of the city, and because it is visible, the trees are growing, we boast about it. The other thing is the data tools that they are giving us. They are sensitizing our staff on the importance of data and how we can utilize it. That also is an addition and something I am proud of in my leadership.
4: Elsewhere in the region, Lusaka Mayor Shilando Shitangala was one of the first to embrace the idea. The Zambian capital is feeling the literal heat posed by climate challenges, from rising temperatures to flash floods and then periods of extreme drought. Climate action has become a marquee point of her mayorship, making Bloomberg Philanthropies an obvious partner.
9: Lusaka is a city that is not exempt from climate change challenges. We suffer from climate change issues just like many other cities in the world. And Lusaka, being a city that is on a rock, means that when we have flash floods, which we suffer from a lot of times, the water goes down very slowly. And then apart from that, we think that it's important to engage the youth because we're 70% peri-urban. So it means that 70% of our city is unplanned. And if we don't involve the youth, then we're going to have a challenge in the future. As mayor, I've had a challenge with really communicating and convincing the adults. So what I decided under the mayor's office is to introduce a program called Plant a Tree with the Mayor. So when we received funding for YCAF from Bloomberg Philanthropies, which we are very happy and very thankful for, we looked at the groupings of 14 to 24, those that are dealing in climate change issues. In the first phase, we had 11 winners, and the second phase, we had, I think, about 24 winners. So what we've done is that same grouping from the YCAF, we've been going into schools where we could plant trees, and we know that there's water already, and then the schools can continue watering the trees. Then the kids look forward to water the trees and then get a fruit at the end of it. This has worked so well because during the rainy season, those same youth groups have been planting trees around the city with the mayor. So I've combined Plant a Tree with the Mayor with the YCAF, and we've been working along side by side. For me, I think what has been so good is to see the good results from the young people. And then when we plant this idea into the young people, then we know we are not leaving anybody behind, and then the future will be safe. So it's been a very successful program. But at the same time, I must say that with the fund that we received and the 36 groups that received the funding, we've covered over 20,000 people. So that's very good for the city. We've been really going out there using the youth groups to also educate the people on adaptation and resilience.
4: And Mayor Chintangala, I just have one last question, which is, what is the thing you love the most about your city?
9: Lusaka is my hometown. I was born, I went to school in Lusaka, and I've worked in Lusaka, so it is my hometown. And I want to see a green city. I want to see a city that is so safe for people to live and work in. And I think the best job that any politician can have is being a mayor, because you're really the front line of communicating with people, sorting out their issues.
4: But civic engagement is not limited to climate, nor to a younger demographic. The benefits of engaging with the community can have a tremendous impact in the city they call home, something that more mayors are keen to embrace. One such example is the city of Lisbon, where Mayor Carlos Moedas decided to create a citizens' assembly.
10: When I was in the European Commission, I actually studied a lot of models for citizens' assemblies and citizen participation. So I wanted to apply in my city. And what I've learned is that you have to have a number of people that are randomly chosen. And that is very important, because you cannot have groups that are overrepresented. So what I did was basically to send around 25,000 letters to people in Lisbon randomly and ask them if they wanted to participate. And so the people that received the letter, they could answer back or not. Some didn't, some did. And then we would put a group of around 50 people. They would come for 2 days to the municipality. They didn't know each other. That would go from, 18 or 20 years old to 85 years old. And then they would get together in the first day. We'd divide them in groups with the public servants, and then they would look into ideas that they had for the city. And the public servants would challenge that, because some ideas you cannot do, or there's a problem, or people don't even know that is not possible. And so with that, we did that for 4 years, and it was amazing, because from that there was a lot of great ideas that came up, and ideas that today are part of Lisbon. I'll give you the example of public toilets. I mean, we didn't realize that we needed more public toilets. And so when people came saying, no, we need more public toilets, then we actually now created more than 80 public toilets that people enjoy, because they knew they needed, but we were not that aware of that. Or people that came to us with the idea of putting a tree in each corner of the city. It's not that easy, you know, because some corners you cannot do it by different reasons, or engineering reasons, or architectural reasons. But we started doing that, and that was also a fantastic idea that comes from the people of Lisbon. Or closing a square or a neighborhood for the weekend or for Sundays so people can walk. So people were not asking to close the street every day, but they were asking to close the street on Sundays. And it's interesting because, you know, is this world that is very polarized. Some of the political parties were saying, no, this street, we have to close it always. And some people were saying, no, we need to open all the time for the cars. And actually, people were in the middle. I think that people are very smart, the knowledge of people, because they are the ones who feel the problems. And so the citizens' assembly was really a way of co-designing the city with the people in a way that was never done before. So for us, was something that it's absolutely crucial in our strategy for getting people to participate. If not, people don't do it.
4: Now, it would have been remiss to discuss the future of city living without turning our gaze to housing. And a city that knows well just how much it can impact quality of life is Barcelona. But even here, the municipality recognizes that one of the paths to solving the crisis is by engaging with the residents. The result is a new program called Rehabilitation as a Service, promoted by the Barcelona Innovation Hub, which is part of City Hall. I caught up with its director, Michael Donaldson.
11: The agency belongs to the City Hall of Barcelona, and our main focus is looking for innovation that helps us to resolve to tackle the different challenges that modern cities, complex cities such as Barcelona, but many other in the world are facing at the beginning of this 21st century. We've got problems that we didn't have like 25 years ago, such as climate change, energy, mobility, the impact on AI, digital divide, a lot of new challenges that we didn't face, as I said, 25 years ago, and we don't have the solutions. But at the same time, there are so many digital and technological disruptions nowadays that we need to take advantage. We need to leverage all that knowledge that is in our ecosystem in order to solve the public problems.
5: And tell me then, when you're looking at some of these solutions that you want to test out in a certain way, what are some of the key areas of focus? You know, of course, we know that AI is being really disruptive. We know that housing is an issue around the continent, not just Barcelona. There is issues with processes, eliminating bureaucracy. So on this list of all the priorities, what are some of the key things you're looking at?
11: You kind of said it all. It's true that when we're talking about innovation, it's such a wide word. And when we're talking about urban, we're talking about the problems that are in the city. But I'd say if we had to focus, we would be talking about housing and climate change. When we talk about housing, I would say that there are two main problems. First of them all would be the access, renting or buying a house, affordability. That's a big issue. And then there's another one, and that's something that especially impacts in Barcelona because we are such a dense city. We are surrounded by two rivers, the mountain, and then the sea that is very difficult to grow. So what we have is a lot of buildings, but most of them were built before 2000. So we now have a huge amount of houses who don't have all this technology that would help, first of them all, not to send so many emissions. Housing is responsible for 30% of the emissions in a city. And then we're talking about comfort as well. And especially with the climate change and the effects on the heat waves, what we need is houses that they are more comfortable for our citizens. And that means that we need to change the windows, we need to change the facades, we need to facilitate a lot of new resources in our housing. So retrofitting and rehabilitation is the second main problem when we're talking about housing, and that's what we want to tackle with this rehabilitation as a service project.
5: How does it work in practice, the project then?
11: The project kind of starts pointing out what are the barriers for the citizens when they want to rehabilitate their buildings, their houses. And we have found out that there are four of them. First of them all, it's basics. It's like the access to information. You need to know that if you change certain parts of your housing, you will spend less money in energy. It's more healthy even for you, and so on. So access to information. Second one is finance. You need a lot of investment. There are a lot of public grants, and there's a lot of money coming from the European Union, the state, and the City Hall of Barcelona, but you need to access to it, and it's not easy. The third one applies directly to our bureaucracy, with our procedures, our red tape. It's not easy to ask for all these grants and all these permits, so we need to help the citizens to get that finance. And the fourth of them, it is more on the community, because we're talking about big buildings with a lot of neighbors, and they have to come together. They need to get a consensus in order to change a structural and common spaces, and it's not that easy. So we found out that four barriers, we kind of put them all together in an AI platform that helps, that guides, that goes along with the citizens during this process. It even at the end puts them in touch with the professionals that they are working on retrofitting and rehabilitation. So what we want to achieve is to have better conditions for their houses.
5: For Monocle in Madrid, I'm Carlotta Rabello.

0: My thanks to Monocle's Carlotta Rebello for that report. That's all for this week's episode of The Urbanist. You can follow us for new editions of the show every week. And you can subscribe to Monocle magazine for reports on all things design, architecture and urbanism too. 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This episode of The Urbanist was produced and edited by David Stevens and also Carlotta Rebello. I'm Andrew Tuck. Goodbye and thank you for listening, city lovers.
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0: What kind of city do you want to live in? 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
1: A taste of the Mediterranean now for the first track this hour. 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
0: A bit of an earworm, this track. 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

0: sailing away there, the last track this hour, influenced by jazz, fusion and disco. 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
1: You are listening to Monocle Radio in association with Chanel Watches. The silhouette of the J12 watch sets itself apart with its clean, precise lines. Yet once worn, it is its softness that stands out. Polished with diamond powder, the highly resistant ceramic that adorns it entirely feels as smooth as silk against the skin. A sensory appeal, painstakingly perfected for over a quarter of a century, that reveals the watchmaking excellence of Chanel. An invincible softness that becomes one with whomever wears it. Chanel Watches, official timekeeper of Monocle Radio.
0: It's 8 a.m. in Sydney, midnight in Bucharest, 2200 here in London, and 11 a.m. in Honolulu. That's the time on Monocle Radio, brought to you by Chanel Watches. Live from London, it's Tom Webb here on Monocle Radio. It's Saturday, the 2nd of May, and I hope you're having a very enjoyable weekend. We're going to keep you informed and entertained over the next few hours. Andrew Miller has got a very special edition of the Foreign Desk live from Delphi coming up. And then I'll be filling in the time with my favourite tracks from around the world. Very excited to play some new music from Spain, Brazil, Australia and Denmark. Stay tuned for all of that here on Monocle Radio. Now let's join Andrew Miller in Delphi for your latest Foreign Desk.
2: American delegates to European diplomatic and security conferences have not quite reached the stage of attaching Canadian flag pins to their lapels and hoping nobody quizzes them too intensely on their preferred brand of maple syrup, but all arrive braced for the possibility that the welcome may be less warm than once it was. At the recent Delphi Economic Forum, which the Foreign Desk attended for the fourth consecutive year, the United States was, unsurprisingly, a principal topic of conversation and, as usual, much of it vexed and/or bewildered. Sportingly, a hefty contingent of Americans turned up anyway, some of them current or former allies and champions of President Donald Trump. It is a few months short of 70 years since the transatlantic alliance was as strained as it now is. That time it was the United States, fuming at an ill-considered attempt by the United Kingdom, France and Israel to assert control over a vital Middle Eastern waterway. That time, however, no European power had also threatened to invade Alaska or annex Hawaii, and no European leader had made disparaging remarks about the sacrifices made by American soldiers on D-Day. The Suez Crisis of 1956 was a disruption of the transatlantic alliance, not a disbandment. The current situation feels different. Europe, arguably later than it should have, is coming to terms with an imbalance in its relationship with the United States, which was probably always there, but about which previous US administrations were more polite and patient. This special edition of the Foreign Desk, recorded at the Delphi Economic Forum, looks at that new reality. Do Europe and the United States still understand each other at all? Do even President Trump's supporters still understand him? And what is it like trying to cover this White House up close? This is the Foreign Desk.
3: Yes, we are in a period where people are losing confidence in the transatlantic security relationship. But Europe needs to take the long bet on America.
4: Where are these ideas going to go, and who are going to be the next champions? Because we can't have it just attached to one personality.
5: We can't just imagine that the world would come back to what it was before. Maybe we have to build in the mechanisms for resilience that would protect us.
2: You're listening to The Foreign Desk with me, Andrew Muller. Our first guest is Ian Brzezinski, Senior Fellow at the Atlantic Council and former US Deputy Assistant Secretary of Defence for Europe and NATO Policy, who we spoke to on the same sun-splashed hotel terrace as we did roughly this time last year. I began by asking Ian, post-Greenland, mid-epic fury, how welcome Americans felt at a European security conference right now.
3: I think it's not that Americans are unwelcome. I think what concerns me is a bit of European overreaction to the developments we're seeing in U.S. foreign policy and the transatlantic security relationship. It's a tad of excessive Euro-pessimism. And I can understand what his roots are. I share their concerns about President Trump and his policies, his dismissal of the transatlantic security relationship, his flippant remarks about the sacrifices the Europeans have made on behalf of American operations. The aggression he has tried to exercise on Greenland and other issues. And so, yes, we are in a period where people are losing confidence in the transatlantic security relationship. But Europe needs to take the long bet on America. You need to step back and look at the American polity as an entirety. And if they do that, they'll recognize that Trump, while he does have command of U.S. national security policy, his perspective is a minority position. His view of Europe and international relations is really limited to himself and a few key advisors. And if you go out to Capitol Hill and Congress, you'll find that a clear majority, 90%, 80-90% of members of Congress are transatlanticists. They believe in NATO. They believe in the Euro-Atlantic relationship. They don't like the direction the president's going. And then if you go out to the American public, 70% of them consistently, even with the president having the bully pulpit bashing NATO, 70% of them believe that NATO is an important alliance to American interests. And there's been interesting polling done by the Ronald Reagan Institute on this. It shows that the MAGA base is disenfranchised from Trump's foreign policy, even on NATO. There's one poll, a couple questions are worth noting. You know, do you think NATO is an important alliance for American interests? 49% of the MAGA base, the Red Hatters, they believe that. You go, well, it's less than half. Well, it's less than half of the MAGA base in a population in which 70% say NATO is important. And then you go to the key questions of, should the United States militarily defend a NATO ally, let's say Estonia, that's been attacked by Russia? 71% of the MAGA base say yes. That's higher than moderate Republicans, myself, which is around 66%, and Democrats, 55%.
2: I mean, for all those relatively encouraging numbers, though, you talk about placing the long bet on the transatlantic alliance. A lot of European defense, foreign, and prime ministers I've met in the last 18 months would argue that pessimism, as you put it, is the long bet. Because what I've heard from so many people is that during the first Trump administration, Europeans reassured themselves, okay, this is just one of those zany things that happens in a democracy. It's a bit of a glitch. We ride out this for 4 years. It'll all go more or less back to normal. But as more than one person said to me after Trump was reelected, maybe we need to start thinking Biden was the glitch and that this is now the United States, because you can't keep basing the defense of a continent on the four-yearly whim of the American voter.
3: Well, I mean, sure, I understand why they would say that, but I think it's a premature conclusion. And I'm actually more worried about the Europeans overreacting to Trump in terms of damage that will be done on a permanent basis of the transatlantic security relationship than what I think Trump can actually do over this term.
2: So what would be a constructive response for Europeans, and as you put it, not overreacting one, merely a reacting one?
3: You know, they're beginning to do that, for example, in the case of Greenland. They're obsequious in the first round a year and a half ago, looking for wins for Trump and such. In the second round, just 4 or 5 months ago, they were a lot firmer. They exercised their agency. They were calm. They reiterated their commitment to the transatlantic security relationship. But they were absolutely unambiguous that what Trump was doing was illegal, wrong, immoral, and that they were willing to exercise their capacities in defense of Danish sovereignty over Greenland. And they did that by rolling out the coercion mechanism, reminding Trump that they've got billions of dollars of tariffs, counter-tariffs they can impose, and Trump backed off. They were calm, they were determined, and they were committed to our shared values. And they ultimately demonstrated their value as not minions, but as allies.
2: But does Europe not have to adjust for the fact that, like I suggested earlier, that this is kind of the trajectory the US may be on for some time, that this isn't going to end in 2.5 years, that there may be another 4, 8, 12, 16 years of this kind of thing? Obviously not under President Trump, but under a successor.
3: Well, I just look at the statistics I shared with you, and I look at the polling that's going on. One, right now, the president's stature, his approval ratings are rock bottom. They're Carter-esque-like. They're in the 30s, low 40s. He's tanking. He's got midterm elections right now where it's almost certain he's going to lose the House of Representatives, and more analysts are saying it's possible he could lose both chambers. So I actually am looking forward to a significant change in American foreign policy after this administration, one that will be more aligned with what Europeans traditionally associate with America, at least the positive sides of American foreign policy.
2: I mean, on that subject of American foreign policy, we have to ask, or we have to talk, obviously, about what the United States believes itself to be doing in and over Iran. Is it clear to you what the intention of this ever was? Did they have this idea that Venezuela was quick and easy, therefore this will be quick and easy?
3: I don't know, because I'm not in the inside circle there. But when you step back and look at it, it seems that Trump really concluded that there would be a quick win here. He'd gotten a quick win, in his view, with Midnight Hammer, when he slammed the nuclear capacities and nuclear program of Iran. He got a quick win with the seizure of Maduro. And I think he mistakenly believed that he could get quick wins everywhere through a foreign policy of long-range fires. Don't deploy troops permanently. Just rely on your Air Force and your Navy to deliver power. Never get tied down, locked into an endless engagement. Now he's learning the hard way. It's not so easy in every contingency. So this was a initiative undertaken with some very, very naive assumptions.
2: But just finally on that, I am intrigued by this, as I think it will, intrigued's possibly the wrong word, bewildered might be a better one, but over the journey coming up for 250 years that the United States has undertaken, does this strike you as a recurring fallacy, this extraordinary overconfidence in America's, you know, obviously formidable military power? Because there's now been so many examples of America thinking we can apply this overwhelming force to this situation that will work, and then being surprised when it doesn't.
3: Well, Americans are idealistic. We tend to be a little bit short-sighted sometimes. And sometimes we are a bit overconfident. But I think this case with Epic Fury is an extreme version of that. I can't think of many other presidents or even potential presidents who would undertake anything like this that Trump is trying to do today.
2: That was Ian Brzezinski, a senior fellow at the Atlantic Council, former U.S. Deputy Assistant Secretary of Defense for Europe and NATO Policy. This is the Foreign Desk in Delphi. You're listening to The Foreign Desk with me, Andrew Muller. When US President Donald Trump ran for re-election in 2024, he took considerable pains to distance himself from something called Project 2025, a manifesto of hyper-conservative reforms proposed by right-wing think tank The Heritage Foundation. Trump claimed, indeed, to know nothing about it. As soon as he was sworn back in, Trump set about enacting much of Project 2025 with the assistance of several of its authors, who were appointed to roles in his administration. The next guest at our pop-up outdoor studio is Paul Danz, director of Project 2025, who until recently was seeking the Republican nomination for South Carolina in this year's U.S. Senate election. I began by asking Paul what kind of reception Europe offers an out-and-proud MAGA enthusiast these days.
4: Well, you know, it's an odd species. I don't think we show up too often here. So there is kind of a look of wonder, but I think it's been beneficial to hear, you know, right, even in MAGA, that term is being wrestled about on our side back home. Certainly a lot has happened here under the first year of the second term of Trump, and I think it's important for Americans to kind of come here and commune with folks and share the message of that this is part of a longer term 21st century battle. I think that we and Europe have so much in common, and a strong U.S. and a strong Europe are two beneficial things for Western civilization. Ultimately, this is going to be a showdown between Western civilization led by the U.S. v. China. And we want Europe to pick a side. We want a strong Europe.
2: Well, we'll get to the ultimate endpoint of all this shortly, but as one of the architects of Project 2025, and I think therefore we can say one of the architects of this second Trump term, do you feel like that this is deviating from the plan as you might have seen it? I'm talking with specific reference to the war with Iran.
4: Yes, I think that's a fair point. Look, I stood up Project 2025 from my experience, and the seminal part of that was not an attack on democracy, it was an attack on bureaucracy. The proposition was to put the people back in their own government in the U.S. We have a $7 trillion behemoth, and it's answerable to no one. From my perspective, it was about getting America back on its feet, much more inward-looking than external. And I think the wars that have taken place, particularly that seem in the purpose of other countries' foreign interests, not so much the United States, that's been troubling for those of us who've been original gangsters of the Make America Great Again movement.
2: But not just now, but up until now, has it not been a source of frustration to you that the only plausible vehicle to carry this idea forward was a character like President Donald Trump? Did it not ever give you pause to think that if this is the only guy who can take these ideas forward, is there perhaps something about the ideas?
4: No, I mean, we're always going to fight the power. I do not accept that we have to live under the status quo. Donald Trump is an iconoclast who smashes the system, and that's really where I'm coming from. Look, I don't believe in the essence of kind of this big two-party monolithic government ushered by cultural elites out of the hands of the everyday Americans. So, you know, Donald Trump certainly was the guy who galvanized the movement, who has a God-given ability to message and simplify difficult subjects into two or three sentence pithy.
2: All of which is true enough, but it has become a personality cult, hasn't it? Above and beyond else. It is the case that his primary animating interest is the glorification and enrichment of Donald Trump.
4: Look, I'm a Trump fan. There's an attraction to that kind of showmanship. That's part of human nature, I think, but we have to get beyond that. And as someone who was really about the ideas and championing the ideas more so than the man, that's why I think it's incumbent on us as a country, as a world, really, to say where are these ideas going to go and who are going to be the next champions, because we can't have it just attached to one personality.
2: But is your movement, you know, from here, beyond the midterms, the 2028 presidential election, do you not need a new theme? Because you can't run as outsiders forever, surely, because by 2028, for better and for worse, you've been in power for most of the last 12 years. You are the state, you are the establishment, you are the elite. You can't keep running against imaginary bogeymen forever, can you?
4: Well, I mean, maybe I'll agree on it with respect to this. We are wasting time right now. The time is running off the clock, and the question is going to be, why bother voting if we don't get the change we need? And, you know, the Epstein stuff gets shuffled off by the admin, and that's absolutely the wrong take. Look, if we want people to lie and obfuscate, why would we not just be happy with the Democrats when our own side is doing it to us? That becomes a problem. But this is the perennial problem with any sort of government, that the opportunists knock out the true believers and then kind of go in and start profiting. So it's troubling. Yeah, this is, you know, this is us being in power and kind of screwing it up.
2: That was Paul Danes, director of Project 2025. You're listening to The Foreign Desk. This is a special edition of The Foreign Desk on Monocle Radio, recorded at the Delphi Economic Forum. Later on the Saturday that the forum finished, the White House press corps found itself at the heart of the story, compelled to take cover amid an apparent attempt to assassinate President Trump at the White House Correspondents' Dinner. Not among them was Peter Baker, chief White House correspondent for the New York Times, who spoke to us at Delphi prior to the uproar in Washington. I began by asking Peter not just what it's like trying to cover this White House, but trying to cover it for the New York Times, which does not appear to rank high among the president's favorite periodicals.
6: Yes, not his favorite publication, and yet a publication he spends an awful lot of time reading, obviously, because he does seem to know a lot about what we write, and he focuses a lot on it. It's the paper that he grew up reading. It's the paper his father read, so I think he has an attachment to it in some level, which means is a love-hate relationship, right? He wants the paper of record to tell him he's doing good things, mm-hmm. and he's angry when our coverage doesn't match what he thinks it ought to be.
2: But, I mean, as you say, there is a lot of Donald Trump in the media spotlight now. It goes back decades. We've had now more than a decade of him being a national and indeed global political figure. But when you think about the year and a bit since his return to office, does he strike you as a changed man, one way or another, a different president even from what we saw the first term?
6: Well, I think he's more of what he was, right? In other words, if you look at the things he's doing in his second term, many of them are things that he talked about doing, tried to do, threatened to do in his first term, but didn't in some way or another, either because he didn't know how to, because remember, he was new on the political stage. He'd never spent a day in public office or the military, the only president in history of America that hadn't, because he had people around him who might have tried to talk him out of things that they thought were unwise or maybe illegal. And now in the second term, he's surrounded by people who don't try to stop him, who don't try to give him advice contrary to his instincts, but instead try to enable his instincts. And I think that he has grown more comfortable with power. He's grown more comfortable with the power than he was in his first term, more willing to use it, more willing to go after the goals that he said in the first term he was interested in but didn't. And that goes to things like retribution against his foes. That goes to things like this war in Iran. In the first term, he called off an attack on Iran with just 10 minutes to go because he was nervous about the impact. Exactly. And this time, he's willing to go to war and quite extensively.
2: I mean, but on that decision he made, there is a conventional wisdom around this now that he just thought this would be quick and easy, like Venezuela was quick and easy. Do you think it is that simple?
6: I think he thought it would be quicker and easier than it has been, right? He said so. He said so. It would be a 4 to 6 week war. We're already now 8 weeks in. There's no obvious end in sight at this point. There's no deal on the table that seems like either one could agree to. And so he's stuck in a conundrum. How does he declare victory and make it look like a victory without extending the war that he would like to go ahead and move on from? Because obviously it's hurtful to the Republican Party at this point. Gas prices through the roof. There are all kinds of economic indications that could be bad for the party heading into the midterm elections. His party would like him to find a way to get out of this if they could, but he can't do it without looking like he's a winner. That's central to his identity.
2: Because it does seem incredible, and this is something we've talked about with a few other people, that he appears, and at least, or maybe him and the people around him, appear to be the only people on earth surprised by the Islamic Republic of Iran in a moment of extremists leaning on the Strait of Hormuz. This is surely the most obvious thing everybody would have been expecting, and yet they seem completely blindsided.
6: Absolutely. He was told about this beforehand, according to reporting, and he said, I'm not worried about it because they'll collapse before that ever happens. And even if they don't collapse before it ever happens, I know the U.S. military can take care of it. So he brushed it off as a major concern. And now it's the central issue of this war, right? It's not why he got into the war. He didn't get into the war to reopen the Strait of Hormuz. It was already open. But now his main goal is to find a way to reopen a strait that had been open before he started the war.
2: There's also a sense that this war has been, certainly among some of his previously loyal fan club, a step too far. Are you sensing that as well, that there is, among MAGA, there's a certain amount of tension, dispute, maybe not just over this war, but also people realizing, okay, this isn't going to go on forever. At some point, we do need to start positioning ourselves for what and whoever is next.
6: Yeah, there's clearly some second thinking going on among major MAGA personalities, right? Tucker Carlson, Candace Owens, Alex Jones, Marjorie Taylor Greene, they've all talked about this war in very negative terms. Some of them have actually even said the president is demonstrating mental instability and should be removed from office. That's something we never heard from the MAGA folks in the first term. At the same time, polls show that MAGA voters, as opposed to personalities, are still solidly in his camp. They're actually more supportive of him and the war in Iran than the rest of Republicans, much less, of course, Democrats or independents who are not at all supportive. So it's an interesting dichotomy between the leadership, or people who presume to lead the MAGA movement, and a lot of the MAGA foot soldiers themselves.
2: That was Peter Baker, chief White House correspondent for The New York Times. This is The Foreign Desk. You're listening to The Foreign Desk with me, Andrew Muller. Our last guest on this special edition of The Foreign Desk is Arantxa Gonzalez Lea, who served as Spain's Minister for Foreign Affairs from 2020 to 2021 under Spain's current Prime Minister, Pedro Sanchez. She is now Dean of the Paris School of International Affairs at Sciences Po. I began by asking her to imagine what scholars of international affairs might say about this period a few decades from now.
5: It's difficult to imagine, but I guess what they will say is that this was a moment when the period we were in changed. Mm. That it wasn't just a blip, that it was a structural transformation. Now, it did not start now. It's been building for a while, but it looks different from what it did 25, 30 years ago when I started working in international affairs. There was a belief in the force of self-restraint. Mm-hmm. There was a belief that if you behaved, the chances that others would behave too was much more prevalent than it is today. And there was a belief that rules were there precisely, the self-restraint was there to serve oneself and through that everybody else, that you could see a world that was win-win. And that has disappeared. And, you know, it's a different world we are in now, and we have to learn to navigate this new world where it's no longer self-restraint and it's very much zero-sum mentality.
2: There is that thing where, you're right, the huge powers, the China, the Russia, the United States, did seem to, at least for a time, internalize that restraint worked for them as well. I mean, do we dare entertain any hope, though, that when we see Russia grinding to a halt in Ukraine, the United States in the early stages, perhaps, of entangling itself in the Middle East, that they may have learned the lesson the hard way, but that lesson might be relearned?
5: Well, yeah, but you could also have a situation where they just take a pause to come back again. And this is where, you know, this English saying, once bitten, twice shy, we can't just imagine that the world would come back to what it was before. Maybe we have to build in the mechanisms for resilience that would protect us just in case after a pause there is a comeback to this politics. So to me it's more about, can we just accept that maybe we have to now not so much work on convergence, on everyone converging towards a point, everyone converging towards an objective, but maybe for a long while, we don't know how long, work more to manage the risks that come from divergence.
2: Mm. But the second Trump administration obviously has been probably especially weird for Pedro Sanchez, who was prime minister then and is prime minister now. As we speak here on the terrace at Delphi, Trump is making noises about trying to suspend Spain from NATO, which I'm pretty sure, in my admittedly inexpert reading of the treaty, he can't actually do. But does Spain and other European countries just have to get their heads around the idea that functionally, at least, the United States is no longer part of NATO?
5: I would tell you first that the first time the Americans elected Donald Trump could be a coincidence, but they have elected him twice. So
2: and
5: back to this thing that
2: elected him three times, in fact.
5: Correct. That this is a longer-term trend that we have to grapple with. It's not a blip. We have to get used to the idea that the U.S. Has changed and that we have to also adjust to that. Now, again, probably Donald Trump is the most extreme version of this desire for change in the U.S. citizen. He has, vis-a-vis Euro, showed hostility. This hostility translates into the economic sphere with predatory practices on the U.S., by the U.S. on Europe, on trade. And it spreads now to hostility on members of NATO, threatening with expulsion of NATO members, knowing full well he cannot do that. It's another expression of hostility. And what makes this particularly difficult for Europe is that the security of Europe is built on NATO, and the main shareholder of NATO is the U.S. And when the U.S. president says that NATO is a paper tiger, it's weakening NATO, and it's weakening the most important thing a military alliance has, which is the deterrence capacity of this military alliance. That's what worries European leaders. Obviously, this is what worries Spain, which is why Europe, I think, has understood they need to build this deterrent capacity if possible, with the U.S., but if the U.S. is not there, without the U.S.
2: Are you concerned, though, that that absence of the United States might exacerbate the differences and the tensions which do exist, have always existed within Europe, probably always will exist within Europe, because it won't surprise you to learn that more than once I've heard Eastern European, especially Baltic politicians, complaining that those countries further west, and Spain's name comes up quite a lot, a big country that still doesn't spend 2% of its GDP on defence, just does not take the collective threat to Europe seriously enough.
5: No, I think, of course, part of the hostility towards Europe will be to try and split Europeans. And this is also what we are seeing, you know, try to be nice to some and nice to others, interfere into electoral processes in Europe. We've seen this very clearly in the Hungarian election, where the vice president of the United States was campaigning for the anti-European leader in that campaign. But I also think that European leaders have understood that if this is the game, we should not be playing this game. And this is why, I mean, a country like Spain has, in the space of 3 years, increased spending on security and defense from previous 0.7% to current over 2% in the space of 3 years. This is why Spain is very present in NATO military operations on the eastern flank, to give a clear signal to the Baltics and to the Eastern Europeans that their security is also Spanish security. This is why Spain is massively supporting Ukraine, and it's not me saying it. I mean, President Zelensky just awarded the Spanish defense minister the highest Ukrainian honor in recognition of the work that Spain is doing to support Ukraine. And this is where I think this is a moment for European leaders not to let themselves be split, but to look 360 degrees at where the threats are coming from, and build the capacity of Europe. And I'm not saying the European Union, I'm saying Europe, because in this Europe, the UK is part of that landscape too. Norway is part of that landscape too. Iceland is part of that landscape too. And I would dare say Turkey is part of that landscape too.
2: That was Arantxa Gonzalez Leia, former foreign minister of Spain, now dean of the Paris School of International Affairs at Sciences Po. And that's it for this special episode of The Foreign Desk, recorded at the Delphi Economic Forum. We'll be back next week, and look out for The Foreign Desk Explainer, available every Wednesday. The Foreign Desk was produced by Anita Riota and Lily Austin. Lily also produces The Foreign Desk Explainer. 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Until next time, goodbye.

0: And that was The Foreign Desk. Thank you very much to Andrew Muller and the team there. Very excited to say it's Nothing But Music coming up.
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0: The first track then at this hour, we're going to Mexico for a little bit of pop, rock, indie in Spanish. It's Julieta Venegas.

0: 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Dable there with You and I. A short break now, and we're off to Brazil.
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1: Shake Fastidio there, the last track this hour. Very, very cool indeed. But do keep listening. I'm going to be back with Monocle on Design.
2: 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Yet its greatest strength lies in its softness. Polished with diamond powder, it feels as smooth as silk against the skin. Combined with the Caliber 12.1 manufacture movement, the exceptional material embodies all the expertise and cutting-edge technology of Chanel watchmaking. An invincible softness that becomes one with whomever wears it. Chanel Watches, official timekeeper of Monocle Radio.
1: 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That's the time on Monocle Radio, brought to you by Chanel Watches. Live from London, it's Tom Webb here on Monocle Radio. It's Saturday for just one more hour. It is 2300. It's the 2nd of May. I hope you're enjoying your weekend. We're going to keep you entertained. Monocle on Design is on his way with Nick Manise. Some highlights from Salone to play you. I've got some brand new music from around the world, and then Hassan Anderson will take over midnight London time. So stay tuned for all of that here on Monocle Radio. Now it's time to join the Monocle on Design team from Salone.

0: This is Monocle on Design, a show where we discuss everything from architecture and craft to furniture and graphic design. I'm Nick Manise. On today's program, highlights from the 64th edition of Salone del Mobile and Milan Design Week. Argentinian creative Christian Mohedet on his armchair for Molteni, George Yabu and Glenn Puschelberg on their collaboration with Extraordinario, and Milan-based Spanish designer Patricia Urquiola. Plus, artist Annabelle Schneider and Snohetta's Anne Rachel Schiffman on their installation, Renaissance of the Real. All that coming up on Monocle on Design. Hello and welcome to today's show. We're back in London after a whirlwind Milan Design Week. I mean, I say we're back, it is just me. My co-host, Monocle's associate editor, Grace Charlton, is taking a much-needed break in Puglia. But it's given us an opportunity to whip through a few of our key interviews recorded during the design industry's biggest event. This includes Argentinian designer Christian Mohedet. The Buenos Aires-based creative has produced work for brands like Meritalia and Italian furniture house Molteni. For the latter, his newest chair, named Corsetto, the Italian word for corset, features leather straps that cut through monochrome upholstery. Doing so gives the chair a sculptural, body-like form. The idea, Mohedet says, was to create something that feels alive with an object that appears to breathe. To find out more, I caught up with him at Molteni's presentation in Milan. Christian began by telling me about the unusual source for some of his materials.
1: When I find something in the garbage, I take over on the street and put it in my studio, and maybe after 1 year, I start to play with the materials.
0: What are the things you're finding in the garbage, though? I just want to start. Chairs, rugs?
1: No, like, for example, nets of plastic or textile, wood or whatever, the pieces of metal. And then I scrap off the production. Also, when I be more involved with the industry, I like to find not just the material that they have for production. I want usually I come to the garbage. It's not because I want to work like at the garbage, it's because I'm curious about to understand more what's happening with the industry. I am an industrial designer, but it's not necessary to create if you don't understand exactly what happened with the industry inside of the industry, no? Of course, it's different from Argentina, it's different here in Italy, it's different in other countries. And I think it's very important to cut and to be really involved in the production. Also, I like to talk with the people that are inside of the factories to understand what's happening when you create this chair, what is your challenge behind of the chairs, behind the table, your ability, your know-how. Really like to be inside of everything.
0: Being hands-on isn't just about, testing things in the studio or getting things out of the garbage. It's about, being on the factory floor, talking to people, understanding their process.
1: Yes, I want to tell you something that now I'm showing here in Milano. Udetel is a Brazilian company. When I visited 2 years ago, I was very fascinated about how the artisan work with the wood and the process, blah, blah, blah. And the end of my visit, I find, for example, all the scrap of the production of the different furniture that they developed for the catalog. What's happening with this is wood. No, I don't know, Christian, we have all this wood and the different shape, different material, different kind of wood and different color, different, someone unbroken, someone deep, but it was like a chaos of wood, like a sea of wood, no? Mountain of wood.
0: All waste and scraps.
1: Yes. And I say, can I use it? They say, yes, why not? It's very, if you can do it, you can do it. But in the beginning it was, oh my God, it will be a challenge to classificate all this wood, everything will be really a challenge. As designer, start to think what is the value of the design in terms of the ideas. It's not about new chairs or new tables, it's about the value of the idea. What do you want to say? What do you want? Why the person will buy a new chair? Why they will buy a new table?
0: Can I ask you, what are you trying to say with your work for Molteni, for instance?
1: With Molteni, we met the last year for Salone. They called me for a meeting. We have a first meeting, and we also explained my feelings about design, and they know about my project with Loro Piana 3 or 4 years ago. They say, okay, we can start to talk about a collaboration. I visit the company, I try to also involve me. It is the story behind of the Molteni too. When I back to Argentina, I have this idea for the name of the project is Corsetto. is a corset, like a breathing, like a...
0: It can expand and contract.
1: Yeah, expand, and it's also is hugged. The project with the tail is the same. They are look like a bond, like they look part of your body.
0: I've noticed it also sounds, yeah, so there's that story there, but it sounds like a lot of your pieces, you think about human qualities. You're talking about, you know, the breathing with Molteni, you're talking about the hug with Meritalia. I mean, do you think about your work as a living thing and not just a static object?
1: Yes, totally. I like to find stories, sensations, feelings, expression of your body, expression of your feelings. You know, the what you a hug is a it's an expression. It's a expression of love too. No, I like to work on the ideas of designer, but no, we are like just a system of the production and in terms of the design. We must create something beautiful and connect with the persons.
0: Furniture brand Extraordinario has, in some regards, flown under the radar until now. Established in Le Marché in 2019, the outfit has been producing work for the hospitality contract space, including bespoke furniture for an impressive array of high-end projects, from Hotel La Palma in Capri to La Tête d'Or in New York City. Its work has remained largely unknown to the public. This, despite partnering with design studios including David Rockwell and Yabu Puschelberg. Extraordinario co-founder Matthias Baldassari used to work for the latter. Now, however, the brand is ready to step into the limelight. It debuted its first collection called Elemento during Milan Design Week. And who else to work with on the launch than longtime collaborators Yabu Puschelberg?
2: These fellows were starting to do contract work, but their dream was always to do collections. I mean, contract work gets the engine going. And so they said, why don't you do our first collection for us? And we jumped at that because for us, they're open, generous, and a younger generation. We were working with the great established players, but to work for a young, new company and do something that reflects our energy and their energy was the best of all experiences for both of us.
3: And also, it sounds like quite a personal thing. You mentioned, you know, one of the co-founders worked for you guys. So how has it been, I guess, seeing this new brand evolve and flourish?
4: That's the thing. It's about connections. And we're very, very sorry for him to leave us. And so this is a way, I don't know how it happened, but I think what you throw out comes back at you. And he came back and says, you know, I live in La Marche, the second biggest area, significant area for manufacturing furniture. People think of comes from Lombardy, Brianza, but the second most important area comes from La Marche. In fact, Poltrona Fra was based there. That said, I thought, this is interesting, going back and wanting us to join them on this journey. So we went and checked it out and realized that, wow, there is good craft here. In fact, you know, Poltrona Fra, a major part of Poltrona Fra is contract. They fit out luxury dashboards for Rovers and Maserati and thing. And so I thought, this is great. We have the quality to produce something unique and special. The other thing is, if we're going to do something, everything takes time. But you said we are somewhat prolific. I don't think so. Well, it might be perceived that way, but these designs were made, some of them were 3 years old. So it seems like it's prolific because, you know, they just launched with 8 pieces. But I said, let's take advantage of some of the stuff that Matthias, you helped work on, and we'll see and we'll tweak it and refine it for today. And let's go big because let's make you look like you've been around for at least a few years, and you can't get that feeling with a chair and a little side table.
3: Glenn, I mean, just tell me a little bit about this collection then. George was sort of saying you wanted to create this sort of big bang with Elemento, but did the guys have an idea of specific pieces they wanted? How did that sort of collaboration work, and how did you delve into creating these pieces?
2: I would call it a quiet bang. Is there such a thing? But it's kind of a quiet bang in that, yes, there was an immediacy to it, which is the bang, but there is a kind of gravitas to the furniture, I think. And it's a collection of ideas. And there wasn't a lot of input. But yes, we all intelligently spoke together about, yes, we need a lounge chair, we need a couple of dining chairs, we need a couple of occasional tables, et cetera, a sofa. It was all about, you know, it was reminiscent of us in the 70s when we were looking at Zonotto's and experimental for companies like that to make furniture that was usable, functional, that wasn't what is going on today, overscale, too big a scale, this that fits comfortably, that has function, but also has its own, that each piece has its own personality and attitude, which is super important and solves a problem.
3: I mean, obviously we're doing this for radio, so listeners cannot see the collection, but I've just, you know, had a tour around the showroom, been looking at these amazing pieces. There's this epic table combining glass and stone. Obviously we're sitting on chairs now. Maybe just tell people about, I guess, some of the aesthetics and materials involved in this collection. Who wants to go first? Glenn.
2: I'll start with the tables. You were talking about tables. They have these carved stone bases. There's a craftsman that was hand cutting into the stone, and the glass tops are double glass melted upon each other, and the edge is blue, not green. When I look at it, it feels to me like water floating on mountains. So there's a kind of resonance there that I love.
4: Yeah, and that circular table edge you're talking about on the coffee table, that little step, making the bottom piece of glass wider than the top layer, infusing it together, it looks like it's carved out from one piece. That glass is not a... It was an off-the-shelf product, but it made it look so bespoke just by doing that. So we're talking about the name Elemento. It's just the basic elements of the properties of the material itself, not gilded, not coated with everything. There's this plywood chair beside me that you can't see, but we push the boundaries of plywood, or it could be chipboard as well, and sculpting it, and you would never think that there is comfort from a chair of that material.
3: I've tried it. It is comfortable.
2: There's a little fat boy, a little bulgy, a club chair that wraps around you, and there's a knotted end to the leather that's dipped in rubber. So it's a little bit about the details and the intimacy of the products that make them special.
0: It's fair to say that Milan-based Spanish designer Patricia Urquiola is prolific. Alongside her role as art director at Casina, she also collaborates with a dizzying number of brands. This year alone, she's worked with everyone from Duravit to Catal. What's more, she's also teamed up with Italian wellness design brand, Efe, for a sauna and hammam concept called Balua. This launched inside one of the trade halls during Salone del Mobile. With its curved, almost protective walls, the design draws inspiration from medieval bastions. And where else to interview Urquiola than inside one of the saunas during the fair? Our man in Milan, Ed Stocker, sent us this discussion.
5: Bueno, I did it for architecture, for the hotel and for different clients. And I always enjoy a lot this kind of project, but was normally with other dimensions. Even in two situations, there were domestic ones, they were quite big, saunas and hammam. Then, but normally for the public spaces. When Marco came, I think I had a conversation with a very sensible person, and one of the best beginnings always, to get into a nice, sensible, and this essential conversation. It was a man saying, what I need is not only that you give me the next technological and more. No, I just need that what we do, a conversation during a year that we translate in another vocabulary, which is an special vocabulary. We were speaking the same language. It was good. Then I was saying perhaps saunas, my perception at the end is this box when they are, especially domestic, it's a little box. They think there is no space to do. I said, perhaps the way introducing something archaic as a semisphere, Well, semi-cylinder in reality was in planimetry, it was a circle, but was became a cylinder. And perhaps just with this semi-cylinder, we just add in our mind when you're sitting inside, and a space which is giving you another physical sensation and mental sensation.
3: And for you sort of designing, you design so many different things. Mm-hmm. Do you feel like you have a universal approach, or does it vary a lot depending on the project? You know, did you have to enter into a very different headspace doing something like this?
5: No, me, I think universal is a, I don't know if it's a good or bad word. it's a complex word. I think you always begin from your personal, you know, so from your experience and from the conversation that you do with another sensible person. I always need to get a conversation which is the right one to believe in and to drive the project. The project has one element which is fundamental. In this case was perhaps if we add to this little space just one element, architectural element, which is a semi-cylinder, perhaps we can change the whole experience. And then it was not just a conversation, was driving the process, and from the beginning till the end. Other time is about the material, other time. Here, for example, they never used this kind of severe mosaic, opaque, with this very interesting, this new mosaic, because you see it is very terra, very earthy.
3: Yeah.
5: And there's only one. We are going to use this one, like this wood and earthy ceramic, they live together. Obviously, the module is small because we need it for this curved side. And this is the first time they are using. Then at the end, we are making them use very different techniques for wood and very new techniques for ceramic.
3: You're so prolific. You do so many different amazing things. How do you juggle all of them, and how do you choose them, really?
5: I think I've been a very lucky person that could work. No, so possibly Alberto, my partner, really took all the side of, you know, all the stress of organization and you know, all those sides that for certain people it's a fantastic thing, but for others like me, it's a drama. Then this helped us. They are 25 years that we are working together. And I have a team that I don't know, perhaps the fact that I'm a woman is that they don't feel me like someone they have to have a lot of, you know, so a kind of classical respect. I always say, you can call me anytime, you can send me a message. They have a continuous connection with me for anything. They know they can, they have to. And that is, I think, part of the path of a prolific work, because we are a team really interconnected, strongly interconnected. And I can control, but I can share. The words are not only control, I think. We can evolve. I think more and more we have to think about, for example, I would say, let us think those spaces are very human, no? Because it's... they are a place for relax and for detox and for many things. But how could we find a place to detox with your pet, all those no human love that are part of your life, you know? You know, perhaps there should be, I think, in the sitting room, in the bed, you know, there is a lot of all those spaces, very private or less private. There is more evolution the way we use them. But I think this, you know, from the hammam to the bathroom, there is a lot to work ancora.
0: Swiss furniture firm USM, Norway and US-based design studio Snøhetta and artist Annabelle Schneider partnered for an installation called Renaissance of the Real at Milan Design Week. It offered a critique of contemporary culture by creating a structure aimed at drawing visitors away from the digital world. Using USM's rectilinear furniture as a framework around which bulbous textiles floated, held aloft by fans pushing air into the structure, a womb-like effect was created. Whilst its beauty could be captured on a phone camera, the design team, quite rightly, insisted that its celebration of tactility and the imperfect enticed users to remain in the moment, a reminder of the power of design's ability to ground us in space. We hear from New York-based Swiss artist Annabelle Schneider first. This is followed by Schneider's and Rachel Schiffman.
6: It's tactile. It has scent, it has sound, it's very reactive to nature. especially with the light in here, everybody who comes here will have a different impression of the moment, because you will see a different shadow than I do when we go into different times. So it's really reading the sun, the wind, and it's very organic, as a opposite to the USM structure, like a hawk or like a little child that goes under a duvet or like a blanket and feels safe. So that was my whole like gesture, like create an organic space where we feel it's white, it's reduced, but there's still a lot happening with senses choreographed through the space.
7: I guess I read in the brief that it was about, you know, escaping from digital saturation. How does that combination of, you know, scent, light, color, how does that help us step outside of that digital saturation?
6: You need to allow yourself to dive into it. A lot of people are going with the frame of the phone through it, which is fine. But all of a sudden you're...
7: I know I did that. I felt a bit naughty. I couldn't help myself.
6: But it's totally fine, because I'm not against technology. I think it's really the critical thinking of how we are using it. And also when you realize, oh yeah, it looks great on the phone, but actually it feels different, that it's not really come across on the phone. And it's, for me, it's really about tactility, the imperfect as well, or really the moment of like surprises and spontaneity. And I think in the digital life we're having and super hyper connected, we're navigating very flat, perfect images and headlines, and we're not having the patience and the attention to dive deeper and to really reflect on it. And it's just really not good for our well-being.
7: How does this lead to or improve our well-being, this experience, by bringing people into this space?
6: It helps us to slow down. It's a soft floor. You're allowed to change your body position. You can lie down. You can observe also the ceiling, how it's breathing. And that's very uniting for all of us. And when you control your breath a little bit more, you also can control your emotions or just be aware of them, which I think is very important in the time we're living.
7: Tell me how you kind of think through this. You're talking there about, you're thinking about the user experience, this idea of encouraging us to slow down, changing our breath, but you've got to take, I guess, that idea and put it into a physical form. How do you translate that? How do you take the idea and work out, okay, these are the boxes we need to tick to give people that experience?
6: Well, I always go from the entry, and then I have a, like a theater, like a platform. You have a dramaturgy. So in the entry, we have this tunnel. It's run by four ventilations. That's hold the whole, a whole That's how the whole structure holds up. So the air comes in into this very reactive fabric. You have to bend your body a little bit, like you go into a tunnel, and then you see in the front a little window opening, a bubble that pops out of the system. But then you look to the right and you have this very high up, elevated, almost church-like dreamscape that you cannot reach, a space up there, but it gives like this, oh, like, you know, a moment of like, I can...
7: Release.
6: Yeah, a release.
7: I guess I'm also curious, you know, this is a temporary installation for Milan Design Week. How do you take some of the lessons here and turn them into more permanent, tangible projects?
6: Well, that's something we were talking about earlier. Like, you know, there's imperfection, which is beautiful in this age where everything seems so perfect digitally. There is nature coming into this, you know, leaves on the floor that we cannot always broom out and everything. But integrating very the nature into the cycle of this, or the cycle of nature also within us, because as long as we're still human, we have to listen to the cycles in us and all the emotions. I think bringing nature in differently is something.
7: And how is nature brought into this installation, just for our listeners who can't see it?
6: Well, clearly air and light. It's a space made out of air, but also gravity of the metals, like, you know, if you talk materials, like how it's holding it down or holding it up. And yeah, the whole surrounding, it's very also a contextual, site-specific installation.
7: Because when you're in there as well, you can see the leaves of the trees, yeah, and the shadows cast by them, and they kind of move through the course of the day. So there's clearly a consideration for, I guess, the microclimate and light changing through the day?
6: Yes. Which is, again, about presence, because as I think I said earlier, you know, it's like not for everyone the same. It depends so much what time you come here. I, for instance, told some people like, yeah, maybe don't come at 12 because the light is so bright. It's like a, like in the snow, you have to wear sunglasses. Mm-hmm. Then at night, like around 5 or 6, it's beautiful and you have the most beautiful shadows and it's calming and you don't have to wear sunglasses. Yeah.
7: I'm also curious, like, what's the long-term impact that you're also hoping? What do you hope people that visit take away from this and bring into their own lives?
6: It's very a symbolic gesture of that we need our own bubbles to sometimes take a break, go back into nature?
7: You know, this idea of, you know, talking about connecting with ourselves, connecting with nature. I mean, how can architecture, even if it's temporary like this, help us connect with ourselves as people? Do you consider that in your work?
8: I mean, we always try to think also, we're trying to think how nature can show up in our projects, and it doesn't mean to have a tree in there necessarily in an inside room, but really thinking about how nature works, you know, the light effects, the sounds, and again, you know, in nature nothing really comes to an end. When the cycle is over, if you will, then it's just becoming a resource for something new. And it's also that moment where things, when they change sometimes at big moments and sometimes at small moments. It's like when you walk into a forest, you always go the same path, but every time you go back in, it's something slightly changes, you know, a color, a smell or something.
7: So, and I guess in terms of this, are you also, you know, when you're working with Annabelle, are you thinking about how you want people to feel in certain parts of the space? Does each space have a different kind of function?
8: I mean, within the interior, Annabelle knows best how people have been. No, because she's been doing that for a few times now, and she's been experiencing how people interact and how they lay down and which spaces have a certain function. But we were, I think, collectively trying to tease out a few more opportunities, especially with the USM system, you know, having the bubble suspended, having on the exterior that little aula space where people can sit around, and these extra spaces a little bit where the system, again, helped us really structure that in an interesting way.
0: And that's all for today's show. For more design stories, pick up a copy of Monocle magazine. Today's episode was produced by Hassan Anderson and edited by Elliot Greenfield. I'm Nick Manise. Thanks for listening.
9: 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I've got some music to play you to get us to the top of the hour, and it's super fun. Stay tuned. 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

0: Big hit from the 80s for you from Free Pace. That was Palace Hotel. Now, we have a short break coming up, and then we're going back to Brazil.
1: Whether you're in the mood for the perfect flat white to kickstart your day, an evening apéro, or some neighbourhood recommendations, the friendly staff at Monocle's Cafes have you covered. From London's Chiltern Street to Zurich's Dufourstrasse, via Rue Bachemont in Paris, you're always welcome at the Monocle Cafe. 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
0: Considered by many as a renewer of Brazilian pop samba. Let's celebrate that now with Seo George.

0: dici? Andiamo a ballare lì stasera?
1: The brilliant Poppa there, ending with a question for you. Moved to Florence at the age of 18 to study fashion design. How nice is that? That's a great way for me to end my time on Monocle Radio, but stay tuned. It's midnight. It's almost midnight. It's about to turn Sunday, and Hassan Anderson is here to take over.
2: 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Inspired by racing yachts, the J12 reconnects with its original inspiration and its original world, water. Both immensely soothing and peaceful, yet capable of unlimited strength. It is this breadth, balance, and singularity that define the intrinsic values of the first unisex sports watch by Chanel. A sensory icon designed to transcend horizons that has shaped the world of watchmaking for more than a quarter of a century. Chanel Watches, official timekeeper of Monocle Radio.
3: It's 10 a.m. in Canberra, 1 a.m. in Berlin, midnight here in London, and 1700 in Mexico City. That's the time on Monocle Radio, brought to you by Chanel Watches. From Midori House in London, I'm Hassan Anderson. Lots of good stuff to come across the next few hours on Monocle Radio, including the latest from Meet the Writers and The Stack. Up ahead, though, it's the best of the week on Monocle Radio with The Curator. Stay tuned. And now Fernando Augusto Pacheco brings us the best of the best at Monocle Radio of the week on The Curator.
4: Hello and welcome to The Curator on Monocle Radio with me, Fernando Augusto Pacheco. Over the next 60 minutes, we'll be bringing you some of the very best interviews and reports from the past week of coverage on Monocle Radio, with highlights from our studios here in Midori House and from around the world. This week, we unpack King Charles III's visit to the United States.
5: Accordingly, it has become conventional wisdom that there is more riding on this state visit than usual, that it falls to the King to revive what the UK refers to, much more often than the US, as the special relationship.
4: Plus, we report from Salone del Mobile.
6: It's tactile, it has scent, it has sound, it's very reactive to nature, especially with the light in here. Everybody who comes here will have a different impression of the moment, because you will see a different shadow than I do when we go into different times.
4: All that and much more in the next hour here on The Curator with me, Fernando Augusto Pacheco. Well, and talking about King Charles, given Donald Trump's fondness for royalty, who better than King Charles III to smooth US-UK tensions? Andrew Mueller considers whether the current state visit has delivered a diplomatic win for palace soft power.
5: It is, give or take, 250 years since the North American colonies rose in rebellion against King George III, thereby ensuring that American citizens would never again be subject to the eccentric whims and vindictive caprices of an absurd and plainly unhinged tyrant who believed himself above the law.
7: Mr. President, First Lady, my wife and I are most grateful to you for your generous hospitality as the United States celebrates this very special anniversary year of the Declaration of Independence.
5: This week, George III's great-great-great-great-great-grandson, King Charles III, has been visiting what is now the United States. Relations between the United States and the United Kingdom are better than they were in 1776. Exactly 250 years ago, General George Washington, Commander-in-Chief of the Continental Army, was preparing to defend New York from an anticipated siege by the British. On April 29th, 1776, Washington wrote to his brother, John Washington, with the latest.
8: The works we have already constructed have put the king's ships to flight. For instead of laying within pistol shot of the wharves and their sentries conversing with ours, they have now gone down to the Hook, near 30 miles from this place, the last harbor they can get to. And I have prevailed upon the Committee of Safety to forbid every kind of intercourse between the inhabitants of this colony and the enemy.
5: But though Charles and Queen Camilla have been more warmly received than that, relations between the United States and the United Kingdom are not good. Not since the Suez Crisis of 1956 have the transatlantic allies been so publicly at odds. Albeit that time, it was the United States expressing vexation with the United Kingdom's ill-considered endeavours to control a vital Middle Eastern waterway.
9: The United States was not consulted in any way about any phase of these actions, nor were we informed of them in advance. In the circumstances I have described, there will be no United States involvement in these present hostilities.
5: Accordingly, it has become conventional wisdom that there is more riding on this state visit than usual, that it falls to the King to revive what the UK refers to, much more often than the US, as the special relationship.
10: Then you're going over to Congress and you're going to make a speech that's going to make everybody very envious of that beautiful accent of yours. Very elegant. He's a very elegant man.
5: It is a reasonable bet. US President Donald Trump is plainly entranced by the trappings of royalty to the risible extent of appearing quite content that during his state visit to the UK earlier this year, his carriage ride had to be undertaken around the grounds of Windsor Castle, far away from the British public, lest Charles have to tell him that massed gesturing with a clenched fist in an up-and-down motion is a traditional local salute. Which would not have been altogether inaccurate, in fairness. So there is more to this state visit than the usual stuff, though there has been plenty of the usual stuff. In Washington, D.C., the royal couple have been treated to tea at the White House, a state banquet, a military review, and other ceremonial shindigs, and Charles has addressed a joint sitting of Congress. They are also due in Virginia at observances related to the looming semi-quincentennial of the Declaration of Independence and the September 11th memorial in New York City, before returning to the Capitol to enjoy, it may be reasonably imagined, yet more of President Donald Trump's morbid soliloquies on the subject of windmills, or perhaps inquiries as to which side of one's visage to best present for one's portrait on money. To be clear, this is not altogether leaden sarcasm deployed for satirical purposes, but a reference to the fact that one bill currently before US Congress suggests putting President Trump on a special $250 note. As for the questions that matter, is it working, will it work, Charles has been at this a while and knows what he's doing. As Prince of Wales, he was a frequent visitor to the US. The first president to receive Charles at the White House was Richard Nixon 56 years ago. Legend insists that Nixon attempted to set Charles up with his daughter, Tricia. Certainly, the King seems to have been confident enough to enjoy himself at least a little bit. At the state dinner, he did present the President with the clever gift of the bell from the decommissioned Royal Navy submarine HMS Trump.
7: And should you ever need to get hold of us, well, just give us a ring.
5: But also cracked quite a good joke at the expense of the president's grotesque ballroom plans.
7: And I'm sorry to say that we British, of course, made our own small attempt at real estate redevelopment of the White House in 1814.
5: One for the Major General Robert Ross heads there. And Charles's speech to Congress on Tuesday night was far more barbed than it really needed to be, though it was very delicately done, the kind of deft carve-up that doesn't really register with its victim until they later realise there's a Z cut out of their shirt and their boots are full of blood. Charles went big on NATO and its value to the US, on good fellowship between faiths, on safeguarding the natural environment, on the virtues of fair trade, and on the merits of institutional checks and balances that prevent heads of state from exceeding the limits of probity, decency, and/or sanity. Every such observation was a rebuke to President Trump and would have been understood as such by Charles's subjects, if not necessarily by his host. But on balance, mission probably accomplished, unless by some calamitous mischance, President Trump hears this explainer and is enraged by the interpretation of the subtexts. Even if so, the UK still has one Trump-placating ace remaining up its sleeve, and it would be no surprise if, at some moment of rancorous extremis between now and 2028, it is reluctantly played. The honorary knighthood has been bestowed upon just three US presidents, Dwight Eisenhower, Ronald Reagan, and George H.W. Bush. And most alluringly for Donald Trump, Barack Obama never got one. For Monocle Radio, I'm Andrew Muller.
11: Thank you very much, Andrew. As the number of conflicts around the world has grown, so too has military spending. Global investment in militaries increased for the 11th straight year in 2025, up 2.9% compared to the previous year and led by Europe and Asia. Somewhat ironically, given the conflict with Iran, American spending actually declined in 2025 as the US halted military aid to Ukraine. All of this is according to figures from an annual report by the Stockholm International Peace Research Institute, or SIPRI. Earlier this week on The Briefing, we were joined by Dr. Diego Lopez da Silva, senior researcher in the SIPRI, Military Expenditure and Arms Production Program.
8: Diego, thanks very much for joining us. Let's start with the United States, if we could. We're seeing, I guess, a reorientation of military spending there. Is that fair?
12: Yes, I suppose that's fair up to a certain extent. What we had now, this decline, as you had mentioned, is really because aid to Ukraine, military aid to Ukraine, was frozen or new supplementary appropriations were not approved. This can be momentary. But either way, I think it is a signal, whether it's to continue or not, that that commitment to security matters from Europe or in Europe are not the same as it used to be. So in that sense, I think that's a very clear signal. At the same time, that the United States has continued to invest in its nuclear submarine program. So investing in, let's say, military might, preparing for this geopolitical competition with China, but also sending this signal to Europe that things are not the same.
8: With things not being the same in Europe, that does bring us to Europe itself, Diego, because this is where you've seen the largest amount of military spending, a 14% increase. That is tremendous. I mean, how significant is this moment for Europe?
12: I think very much. If you look, if you just plot some parts of Europe, Central and Western Europe, military spending from the end of the Cold War till now, what you're going to see is a U-shape line. You're going to see that it was very high at the end of the Cold War, then you had a massive drop, this period that we call the peace dividends, whereas now it's going up. So visually, you will see this kind of reversion going back to the past of a period of really where conflict or major conflict was really a possibility, whereas now is really something that is actually happening. So I think it's really this idea of that the Germans have put as Zeitenwende, or this idea of a return to geopolitics, is very clear, not only in the numbers, but in the minds of European policymakers.
8: And what are you able to say about the mix in Europe when it comes to that? What does Europe think its priorities are as it goes about rearming, essentially? Or is this just a sort of across-the-board spending increase that we're seeing?
12: Well, these discussions are more nuanced. Right now, they are converging around this new target, the NATO target. At least the NATO European countries are converging around this target of 5% of GDP, whereas before it was 2%. That 5% is split between 3.5% to core defense capabilities, and then 1.5% to related issues to defense and security. So they're kind of marching around this target at the moment. At the same time, when it comes to arms production, the European Union is also trying to pass some directives, or to actually reform some of the pre-existing directives when it comes to faster procurement and faster transfers within the union. But right now, it's a very complex process to coordinate not a single entity, but multiple countries that still have national armies. So all matters of redundancy, of efficiency, of duplicating efforts, they are all very, very much top of mind for the Europeans right now.
8: No doubt a very complicated process for Europe, but I wanted to look at another continent as well. Asia is another one, Diego, that's seen a major increase in 2025. What's been driving that?
12: Well, two things I want to say. First is that it's China's military spending. China's the second biggest military spender in the world. And something that is quite remarkable is that it has increased its military spending for the past 31 years consecutively. So you see this idea of really a Chinese rise very much salient in the numbers. So you have China, but also the reaction to this Chinese increase in military spending from Japan, Taiwan, of course, and other countries around China. You have this threat perception because of ongoing disputes with China. At the same time, you also have, maybe China is the cause in that sense, or at least the perception of China is the cause there. But I think that the acceleration of that increase to some extent can also be explained by the pressure that the Trump administration has applied with its allies and partners in Asia as well. We have seen Trump and his officials call for more military spending in Taiwan, in Japan, calling the alliance with Japan one-sided, which is remarkably similar to some of the comments that he has made about NATO as well. So I think you have a cause, which is this threat perception coming from China and Chinese military spending as well. But I think the pace of it was further accelerated because of the pressure that the Trump administration has applied.
8: What's interesting about what you say, Diego, is, you know, this threat perception that is driving spending in Asia. And yet at the same time, what I found interesting in this report is that the Middle East, for example, where there is an active threat at the moment, did not see an increase last year. But do you expect that to change this year, given the conflict in Iran? Lots of countries, the Gulf nations, of course, had to defend themselves quite heavily.
12: Well, it might, probably. Very hard to make those predictions, but I just want to go back to the explanation of why we've seen a decrease in the Middle East. There are two main causes. The first one is that Israel, it decreased its military spending, but this is a one-year change compared to a very high level that it had in the previous year because of the war. So if you look at the graph, really, at the line, you see that it's still at a very high level. We're very far from the levels before the war in Gaza had started. So yes, it is a decrease because they had ceasefires and the conflict has somehow became, at least back when we collected the data, it was not as intense as it was. So hence the decline. But if you compare the levels, it's still very high. For Iran, despite the 12-day war, we have seen a decline, but that's because of the economic conditions of Iran. All our numbers, when we compare them, are in constant U.S. dollars to make them comparable. And because of inflation, this has actually decreased in real terms, the military spending of Iran. In nominal terms, it has increased quite considerably. But because of inflation and other economic woes that the country has been facing, in real terms, this is actually a decrease.
8: Interesting. Just very finally, quickly as well, I mean, you do, as you said, it's hard to predict, but nevertheless, CPRI does predict an increase in military spending for this year.
12: Yes, it's very likely, I would say. An obvious reason is just that the U.S. has announced for 2026 an increase in its military spending. So because it's the largest military spender, we might expect this to affect a lot, the global estimates. But also because once you have this sort of a wave of increases in the world, it gains certain inertia, certain momentum that is very hard then to revert back. So what we are seeing when we look at the numbers is that many countries, over 100 countries, have increased their military spending in 2025. So we're seeing that this is not something just from Asia or Europe. This is something that is unfortunately very widespread.
11: You are listening to The Curator on Monaco Radio with me, Fernando Augusto Pacheco. Swiss furniture firm USM, Norway and US-based design studio Isnaheta, and artist Annabelle Schneider partnered for an exhibition called Renaissance of the Real at Milan Design Week. It offered a critique of contemporary culture by drawing visitors away from the digital world with a temporary textile structure combined with furniture. Monaco's design editor Nick Moniz spoke with the New York-based Swiss artist Annabelle Schneider, first about the exhibition, followed by Isnaheta and Rachel Schiffman.
6: It's tactile, it has scent, it has sound, it's very reactive to nature, especially with the light in here. Everybody who comes here will have a different impression of the moment, because you will see a different shadow than I do when we go into different times. So it's really reading the sun, the wind, and it's very organic as a opposite to the USM structure, like a hawk or like a little child that goes under a duvet or like a blanket and feels safe. So that was my whole like gesture, like create an organic space where we feel it's white, it's reduced, but there's still a lot happening with senses choreographed through the space.
13: I guess I read in the brief that it was about, you know, escaping from digital saturation. How does that combination of, you know, scent, light, colour, how does that help us step outside of that digital saturation?
6: You need to allow yourself to dive into it. A lot of people are going with the frame of the phone through it, which is fine. But all of a sudden you realize...
13: I know I did that. I felt a bit naughty. I couldn't help myself.
6: But it's totally fine because I'm not against technology. I think it's really the critical thinking of how we are using it. And also when you realize, oh yeah, it looks great on the phone, but actually it feels different, that it's not really come across on the phone. And it's, for me, it's really about tactility, the imperfect as well, or really the moment of like surprises and spontaneity. And I think in the digital life we're having and super hyper connected, we're navigating very flat perfect images and headlines, and we're not having the patience and the attention to dive deeper and to really reflect on it, and it's just really not good for our well-being.
13: How does this lead to or improve our well-being, this experience, by bringing people into this space?
6: It helps us to slow down. It's a soft floor. You're allowed to change your body position. You can lie down. You can observe also the ceiling, how it's breathing. And that's very uniting for all of us. And when you control your breath a little bit more, you also can control your emotions or just be aware of them, which I think is very important in the time we're living.
13: Tell me how you kind of think through this. You're talking there about, you're thinking about the user experience, this idea of encouraging us to slow down, changing our breath, but you've got to take, I guess, that idea and put it into a physical form. How do you translate that? How do you take the idea and work out, okay, these are the boxes we need to tick to give people that experience?
6: Well, I always go from the entry, and then I have a, like a theater, like a platform. You have a dramaturgy. So in the entry, we have this tunnel. It's run by four ventilations. That's hold That's how the whole structure holds up. So the air comes in into this very reactive fabric. You have to bend your body a little bit, like you go into a tunnel, and then you see in the front a little window opening, a bubble that pops out of the system. But then you look to the right, and you have this very high up, elevated, almost church like dreamscape that you cannot reach, a space up there, but it gives like this a moment of like I can
13: release.
6: Yeah, a release.
13: I guess I'm also curious, you know, this is a temporary installation for Milan Design Week. How do you take some of the lessons here and turn them into more permanent, tangible projects?
6: Well, that's something we were talking about earlier. Like, you know, there's imperfection, which is beautiful in this age where everything seems so perfect digitally. There is nature coming into this, you know, leaves on the floor that we cannot always broom out and everything. But integrating very the nature into the cycle of this, or the cycle of nature also within us, because as long as we're still human, we have to listen to the cycles in us and all the emotions. I think bringing nature in differently is something.
13: And how is nature brought into this installation, just for our listeners who can't see it?
6: Well, clearly air and light. It's a space made out of air, but also gravity of the metals, like, you know, if you talk materials, like how it's holding it down or holding it up. And yeah, the whole surrounding, it's very also a contextual, site-specific installation.
13: Because when you're in there as well, you can see the leaves of the trees,
6: yeah,
13: and the shadows cast by them, and they kind of move through the course of the day. So there's clearly a consideration for, I guess, the microclimate and light changing through the day?
6: Yes. Which is again about presence, because as I think I said earlier, you know, it's like not for everyone the same. It depends so much what time you come here. I, for instance, had told some people like, yeah, maybe don't come at 12 because the light is so bright. It's like a, like in the snow, you have to wear sunglasses. Mm-hmm. But then at night, like around 5 or 6, it's beautiful and you have the most beautiful shadows and it's calming and you don't have to wear sunglasses. Yeah.
13: I'm also curious, like, what's the long-term impact that you're also hoping? What do you hope people that visit take away from this and bring into their own lives?
6: It's very a symbolic gesture of that we need our own bubbles to sometimes take a break, go back into nature.
13: You know, this idea of, you know, talking about connecting with ourselves, connecting with nature. I mean, how can architecture, even if it's temporary like this, help us connect with ourselves as people? Do you consider that in your work?
14: I mean, we always try to think also, we're trying to think how nature can show up in our projects, and it doesn't mean to have a tree in there necessarily in an inside room, but really thinking about how nature works, you know, the light effects, the sounds, and again, you know, in nature nothing really comes to an end. When the cycle is over, if you will, then it's just becoming a resource for something new. And it's also that moment where things, when they change sometimes at big moments and sometimes at small moments. It's like when you walk into a forest, you always go the same path, but every time you go back in, it's something slightly changes, you know, a color, a smell or something.
13: So, and I guess in terms of this, are you also, you know, when you're working with Annabelle, are you thinking about how you want people to feel in certain parts of the space? Does each space have a different kind of function?
14: I mean, within the interior, Annabelle knows best how people have been. No, because she's been doing that for a few times now, and she's been experiencing how people interact and how they lay down and which spaces have a certain function. But we were, I think, collectively trying to tease out a few more opportunities, especially with the USM system, you know, having the bubble suspended, having on the exterior that little aula space where people can sit around, and these extra spaces a little bit, where the system, again, helped us really structure that in an interesting way.
11: Nearly half a century ago, the Voyager 1 probe, a robotic spacecraft about the size of a small car, was launched into space. Since 1977, Voyager 1 and its twin, Voyager 2, have been sending back crucial scientific data from the far reaches of our solar system and beyond. It's been a wildly successful mission, so why has NASA recently decided to switch parts of it off? Earlier this week on The Globalist, we were joined in the studio by Tira Shubat, fellow of the Royal Astronomical Society and ambassador for the Science Museum.
15: Do you remember watching the launch?
16: Oh, I do, Georgina, because it took advantage of something that only happens every 176 years, that there was going to be an alignment of the outer planets, Jupiter, Saturn, Neptune, and Uranus. And so Voyager 1 and 2 took off to take that data of it. But they've kept going, and now they've left the solar system. They're in interstellar space.
15: So that's so exciting. So why has NASA decided to turn bits of it off?
16: Well, because they are running on power that's sort of equivalent to the light bulb in your fridge. And the 10 instruments, every few years, one of them has to be switched off for a little Voyager 1 to keep going. So now they're down to 3 out of the 10 instruments. And they'll keep switching them off until they finally run out of power in 10 years. But Voyager will keep going.
15: So what are some of the big discoveries we've heard from Voyager?
16: Well, Voyager has returned lots of amazing information from about the Jupiter moons, of which there's many, and also about particles and radiation. And it continues to give us some data about interstellar space that we haven't known before, because nothing has gone that far. But also, it carries a lot of data. If anyone happens to be passing, it carries a golden record with 12 minutes of Earth sounds and 90 minutes of music, as well as diagrams of where we are.
15: Wow. What are Earth sounds, though? What do you
16: Earth sounds are, and I listened to them yesterday. You can find them online. Whale song, wind, rain, trains hooting, ships' horns, cars starting, different animals. They have a lot of African animals, too. They seem to favor those. And a baby crying. But the music, oh, we have to think about the music very carefully. There's indigenous and native music from every continent on the world. But there's also some great classical. There's opera, magic flute, Mozart's magic flute, the Brandenburg Concerto, and some really fun other music, such as Louis Armstrong jazz and Johnny B. Goode, played by Chuck Berry. What would you choose? What would you add to that?
15: The Turtles, Happy Together, my favorite song.
16: Ah, well, there you are. So in 40,000 years, because even after they switch the instruments, the plutonium that's powering this will keep little Voyager 1 going, and it's going to hit a star system in 40,000 years. And then sometime after that, maybe those people will come, or those creatures will come at Earth, and they'll go, hey, can we hear some more Chuck Berry?
15: Do you think? What would be your song?
16: Oh, I think my song, I don't know. I think I would favor some David Bowie, you know.
15: Oh, really?
16: Starman.
15: Very appropriate.
11: Thank you, Tira. Still to come here on The Curator, Sloft Magazine, and a preview of the Venice Biennale.
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11: You are with The Curator, our weekly highlight show here on Monaco Radio, and I am Fernando Augusto Pacheco. While in Paris, I welcome to our studio the team behind French interiors publications Loft, their editorial director Jean Desportes and publication manager Grégoire Rababou. We discuss the latest issue, an upcoming celebratory one, also their new real estate agency, and more.
18: The magazine started 2 years ago with an online issue, and then 2 years later, we launched, in fact, our print issue. It is the moment we talked. Since then, I think that we've published 9 issues. So, in fact, the principle of this printed issue is doing well. Now it is a bit spreading all over the world, because now we are distributed in like 30 countries. And we're very happy of it, yes. And maybe a word about the specific concept of this magazine. It is the first ever magazine dedicated to small or compact living spaces. So we focus on places people can afford.
19: Well, I think it's a brilliant idea. And definitely there was a gap in the market, right, Grégoire? Because there has been quite a lot of growth in the magazine. That you have English text. You can find the title very easily in London these days, for example. So you're based here, but it is quite international. We can say that, right?
20: Yeah, so the print magazine called Sloft Edition is, I would say, a part of Sloft, because we have other things. But people think of us mostly as a magazine in general, and they associate the Sloft concept with the print magazine. And yes, we're now distributed in about 30 countries, and we are truly very, very visible. So we always have people from friends from Paris sending us pictures from shops in New York or Tokyo with the magazine. So yeah, it's quite, the print magazine is quite a good ambassador of the brand. And so we have now, yeah, stronger distribution.
19: You mentioned that it's more than just a magazine. Can you tell us perhaps some of the other fields and kind of the network of Sloft in general?
20: Yes, so Sloft is, first of all, a topic. So we focus on compact interiors. But Sloft is also a company with a business model that is based on how we bring value to our readers. So we bring value to our readers through the magazine, so inspiration. But we also bring value to our readers, to our audience, by answering two questions that they were asking all the time. The first question we are always receiving on Instagram, for instance, was, hi guys, do you know a good architect in Paris, in Marseille? I have a house I need to renovate and so on. So that was the first question. Good architect or good contractor? And that's the first question we try to answer with our first service called Sloft Projet, which is French for Sloft Project. In this service, we try to connect people with professionals or architects that are from the Sloft community. So that's the first question we try to answer. Okay, do you guys know good people? And the second question we were asked quite regularly on Instagram about flats we were publishing was, oh, I love it. How much is it? And when can we organize a visit? But the problem was that all of the projects that we were featuring on Instagram or on our website are not for sale. We're not a real estate company. But we thought there was probably a market there. So we launched Sloft Immo. So Immo is real estate in French, which is a real estate business.
19: That's a great idea, to do it. Because, that's people will definitely go after you guys looking out for properties like this.
18: Yeah, there are more and more numerous doing so. So it's nice. And also those business Grégoire was talking about, it is also a way to create a new model for a magazine, for a media company. Because as you know, advertising market is really changing, mm-hmm. has because of the several crises, it is slowing. And as an independent company, as an independent media company, you have to think about your economic model. And so we said to ourselves that connecting services that are strongly connected to our editorial principle would make sense, would even, broaden, in fact, our reason to be to our audience. So it was a new way to finance, in fact, the overall media. So not only relying about sales of our magazine, not only relying about advertising, but also on services that make sense for us. And that is the new model as a media company that we try to promote with those kind of services.
19: Well, I'm on the lookout for a flat, so I'll be looking out for you.
18: We're going to find you a very nice cocoon.
19: I do love Paris as well.
18: We've got things for you.
19: Fantastic, fantastic. Well, let's talk about issue 9 as well, which is the latest one I know. Yes. I would like after a preview of issue 10. One thing I have to say about Sloft is a beautiful magazine. The colors always are the first thing that grab my eyes. They're collectible. So tell us a bit, issue 9, what are the highlights for you?
18: So, in fact, in issue 9, you will find our core editorial, which is, visits. So we've selected like 8 apartments around the globe for their design qualities, for their really strong originality. And so we've documented those 8 flats or small houses. So this is our core editorial. And we add to this a focus on the Villa Medici in Rome, which is the French Academy of Arts in Rome. It's a very long story. It was created by Louis XIV. Then Napoleon I, gave a new dimension to this academy. And so it is still on the Pincio in Rome. And they've decided to open a bit more the gates to visitors. And so they transformed like former atelier in, rooms that you can book. And to do so, they've asked teams of designers and craftsmen to redesign and redo those rooms. So it had a very strong, interior design personality. So we decided to make a special feature with this. And we did an interview of Sam Sturze, who is the boss of the academy, and with Brian Guy, so the

0: a mix of design, architecture, and also painting. So it is really, really appealing in terms of the look of it. The overall, it's really convincing. And so we did an interview of him in his atelier, and also we discussed about his journey from Peru to Paris. So how did it make his journey?
1: It's a great story. I mean, I definitely should check this out. And would you have anything to add?
2: Yeah, just to add. So in the magazine, this is the specific table of content of issue 9, but the structure is about the same in most of our issues. We have so 8 home tools, so really core editorial, but we always open up the topic, open up the editorial with more cultural or more on topics that are outside of the direct editorial, which is architecture. And it's very important for us. We do it on the print magazine, but we also do it on the digital. It's very important for us to be seen as a media that is opening up on other connected topics.
1: Yeah, that's great. I mean, that's multi, right?
2: Yeah. And you were also mentioning the object. So how it looks, it's something that is very important for us that we kind of retro-engineered, I think, after 2 or 3 issues. But the key question whenever we are making a new issue is the color of the cover. Jean and his team have nailed the color for issue 10. But yeah, it's very important because we believe that, first of all, the magazine needs to stand out in the shops where they are. And also, we've received so many pictures of customers sending pictures of the magazines in their homes, you know, neatly stacked all together. And I think people buy it also because it's a nice object.
0: Yeah, and from the beginning, we decided that it would be a design principle, you know? So the cover has always a kind of same structure system. So we play with boxes, with pictures inside, but it is always a variation of this principle. So it creates an identity. So when people see it, now they should recognize that it is a Sloth magazine. Because we're talking about design, so for us, because we were talking about architecture and design, we had to make an object that was a design piece. So that was our first conviction about it.
1: And my question to you guys, just looking ahead in the year, the 10th issue will be published. I think number 10 is always quite an important number. Wouldn't you say so?
0: It is a special number. Yes, 10. We're quite lucky because it is a special number. And so a brand that symbolizes like French elegance, who is really connected also to numbers, Chanel, decided for the first time to advertise in Sloth. So for us, it is a kind of recognition because, in fact, as Chanel is very, very, very cautious about where do they put their image. So for us, as a new media, as a new independent media company, it was quite a recognition to have this big, big and famous brand saying, okay, your quality matches with our image. So, and as it is number 10, and as Chanel was, a very, very sensitive to numbers, you know, the number 5, the number 10, so it's, I think it's a good thing.
3: Sweden is one of the few countries in the world that exports more music than it imports. And earlier this week, the country hosted the first ever Stockholm Music Week. The idea is to bring the global music industry together, not for a festival or concerts, but for a convention for music professionals to discuss the future of the industry. Monocle's Chris Chermak spoke with Johan Seidefors, the founder of the event. Chris began by asking Johan how he came up with the idea.
4: My previous position was director of music for Spotify in Northern Europe. So I've been carrying this feeling around for a long time, built off all the visits I had in Stockholm with people flying in basically to ask what's in the water in Stockholm and how we're able to reinvent ourselves in music decade by decade, not just on the creative side, the artists, songwriters, producers and composers, but also on the tech side with all the companies sort of changing the music industry globally and foundationally from Stockholm. So with that in mind, when I stepped out and became sort of independent and had the opportunity to reach the entire music industry network and also the business sector and the public sector, I was able to sort of bring it all together and pitch the idea of a music week that's more forward-leaning and sort of discussing future ideas of the music industry here in Stockholm. And it's been lacking. So from idea to it actually happening this week has been less than 9 months.
5: That is a quick turnaround, Johan, a quick turnaround of 9 months for an idea that arguably should have been there already. I mean, you talk about how Sweden has such a strong music culture, business music culture over the last few decades. Were you surprised that nothing like this has existed before?

0: Sure.
1: I think the easy answer is just that the music industry is kind of fragmented, right? Like everyone is working in the respective field within the music industry as a whole. So you have your recorded music and you have your publishing rights and everything in between and the live side as well. So being able to come from a place of independence and not really have my own agenda other than putting all of this together really helped to shape the music week where everyone feels invited and sort of, yeah, invited just to participate and evolve sort of what they want to get out of it as well.
0: Well, and to be fair, this isn't just an issue for Sweden, arguably. I mean, music weeks in themselves are not that common. I mean, you have festivals and concerts, obviously, for creatives, but not a convention for music, if you will. Is that what you're trying to establish here?
1: Yeah, I think that's a good way of putting it, actually. And when I've been thinking about where the actual value is added in this, like a lot of it comes from the city itself. I think a lot of capitals around the world has built their identity off strong cultural expressions. You have fashion in Paris, design in Milan, you have pastries and food in Copenhagen and so on. And I think what stands out in Stockholm is really music. That's what we've been good at for so long and what we've been able to produce, like I said, not just on the creative side, but also on the innovative and sort of tech side. So I think it makes sense from a Stockholm perspective to have this music convention. And it really starts as a place for ideas rather than live music, like you said. Like a regular music festival would start with live music and then build in talk programming. But this comes from the other side, really more sort of from the idea space than the live music space, even though we're looking to add live music as well as the years go on.
0: Lay the groundwork for me, if you will. What exactly is going to be happening during this music week? Where is it taking place? How is it taking place?
1: So we have Dolby, for example, hosting an open house in one of the bigger studios here in Stockholm to showcase spatial audio, for example. You have Spotify putting on a live fan event with three major Swedish artists performing on stage in front of a 1500 people while they're also doing artist-to-artist talks and such on stage. So there are a lot of activities like that happening all through the week. But then we also have two sort of conference-like days, one called the Future of Music that we're doing with the Stockholm School of Economics. That's really based off talking about how AI is sort of influencing creativity going forward, more from a philosophical perspective, I guess. And then we have the other part called the value of music, which is really more about Swedish music export and the value of having creative people working all around the world, really generating money for Sweden from pretty much every corner of the world.
0: Johan, the way you're describing that there, I mean, did you draw inspiration for the concept from other, not music weeks, but as you mentioned, sort of the fashion weeks in Paris, or we have Salone del Mobile going on in Milan? I mean, you're talking about kind of this as being both a convention, but also something that spreads to other events throughout the city, open houses and those kinds of things.
1: Exactly, and it easily could, and I think it will during the following years. I think we needed a starting point this year in just establishing the music week and the importance of it, and really talk about the handshake between the music industry, the business sector, and even more importantly, the policymakers, both regionally here in Stockholm, but also nationally on the government level. And we had the Minister of Culture to speak on the importance of this event during the opening dinner and really underlining how much music export and just music creativity in general means to the Swedish ID in the world. So getting that recognition and sort of confirmation really helps. But then, like you said, in the following years, I really see this as a very open and sort of inviting starting point for brands and companies and creatives to get involved and really put on the type of initiative that they want to see during Stockholm Music Week.
0: And just finally, Johan, then what is the key topic for you that music industry professionals will be talking about? Is it AI? Is it streaming platforms generating revenue? What's the key thing for you?
1: You have to talk about AI and the way it affects the music industry right now, but I want it to be more from a curious perspective and more a forward-leaning perspective. It seems to be still a question of whether it's good or bad. And I think we're way past that point, right? And I think everyone understands that as well. So the discussions in Stockholm is going to be more about how AI tools are affecting humanity, really, like human creativity. And if you're a songwriter today, how do you use these new tools in a way that makes you express yourself probably even more and stronger than you could before, or maybe not? And that's going to be interesting to hear. So we have creators like Björn Ulvaeus from ABBA very avid AI speaker coming in to talk about that with some of the biggest artists in Sweden, but also some of the biggest company and music company leaders here in Sweden to have that discussion. So I think that's going to be sort of the core of the first week.
2: You are listening to The Curator, our weekly highlight show here on Monaco Radio. The 61st Venice Biennale 2026 opens to the general public on Saturday, May 9th, and runs until November 22nd. Known as the Olympics of the art world, the prestigious world-renowned International Contemporary Art Exhibition is held every 2 years. It transforms Venice into a massive art venue, featuring a main curated exhibition, this year titled In Minor Keys, alongside national pavilions representing different countries, scattered through various sites across the city. But it is not without controversy. We were joined by Monaco's associate editor for culture, Sophie Monaghan-Coombs, just a few days before she heads to Venice.
3: This is the first time since Russia's invasion of Ukraine that Russia will be back at the Biennale. The last time I went 2 years ago, they sort of handed over their pavilion to Bolivia. They've got this amazing, huge pavilion right in the Giardini, so it's kind of prime real estate in Biennale terms. And they gave it to Bolivia the last time I was there. But this time, Russia is back. They have their own pavilion and they are filling it with their artists. It has caused, unsurprisingly, an incredible row. And basically, the fallout has been that the EU has said that it'll pull some funding for the Biennale, not very much, but it has kind of made that statement. The Italian Minister for Culture has said that he'll not go to the opening in response to this. And now this kind of compromise that they've found is that Russia's pavilion will be open. Next week is Vernissage, so it's the kind of VIP press opening. It will be open during that week. In that time, it's a multidisciplinary performance that is taking place here with about 50 performers, and they'll record that, they'll film it. And then during the rest of the Biennale, when it's open to the public will be able to see screenings of those films in the windows of the pavilion. So it won't be kind of open proper. So it's a bit of an unusual compromise. It's sort of there, but not there. And I also think this isn't going to be the last that we hear of it. I imagine it will be a real site of contention and protest the entire duration.
4: I mean, I wonder why I have it at all.
3: Yes, I think, in terms of the Biennale organisation, they've said, look, we have the right to have any pavilions that Italy recognises as a country, and therefore Russia counts. But obviously, over the past few years, that wasn't enough to have Russia there. And there's all these questions about whether it is in violation of sanctions. And a lot of the artists and the people involved in it have had real issues getting into Italy because of that. The other thing that's happened sort of alongside this, as well as the Biennale organisation, you have a jury, which is kind of five members who will decide on the prizes for the best pavilions. And they've come out and said that you won't be in the running for a prize if your leader is wanted by the ICC. So without naming names, that is a very clear signal to Vladimir Putin and Benjamin Netanyahu that the Russian and Israeli pavilions will not be winning any prizes. Mm. But again, they will both be there. Organisations like Pussy Riot and a lot of Ukrainian arts organisations have come out really against this, and I think we'll see a lot of protests, we'll see a lot of noise throughout the entire run of the Biennale. Mm.
4: Thank you for giving me an opportunity to plug Meet the Writers, if you want to hear from one of the members of Pussy Riot. She was kind enough to give us an interview a little while ago, and you can hear that from our website or wherever you get your podcasts. Now let's talk about debut pavilions, because there's a record number.
3: Yes, there's loads this year, which is really exciting. I always think it's such an interesting moment for a country to have their first pavilion and to decide what they do with it. And so some of the ones that I'm particularly excited about, Vietnam has 10 artists creating this sort of enormous immersive installation using lots of lacquer, so obviously kind of coming back to traditional artistic techniques. Sierra Leone has a kind of dedicated section within their pavilion to ECOWAS, the Economic Community of West African States, which I think is interesting in terms of politically as a statement. And then the other one I wanted to shout out, which I will definitely try and see, is Nauru, which is the world's smallest island nation, obviously, and the entire theme of their pavilion will be all about environmental decline and how that impacts them because of their geography. So I think there'll be lots to see, especially with the debut pavilion. So I'm going to try and make my way around as many of those as possible.
4: And what other highlights are you looking forward to?
3: So in terms of pavilions, not to be too patriotic, but I will give a shout out to the British Pavilion. Lubaina Hamid is a painter and she's taking over at this time with these kind of large multi-part paintings that are very sort of theatrical, quite surrealist, and I think they'll just be gorgeous. The other pavilion, which I think will be very interesting, I interviewed the artist a couple of weeks ago, is Sarah Shama from the Syrian Pavilion, and she's sort of creating this immersive installation inspired by Palmyra's ancient towers, and there will be painting and kind of architectural installation, but also light, sound and scent as well. And it's all about cultural heritage and what gets lost during conflict. So I think it'll be very moving, and she's a really interesting artist.
4: Mm. Of course, one of the things that's a big, huge tourist draw in Venice is the Peggy Guggenheim collection. But actually, there is a pavilion dedicated to her time in London.
3: Well, this is actually in the collection. And yes, I think, you know, she's so synonymous with Venice, even though she's, you know, was American. But this is all about how she also loved the UK. She had a house in the countryside here. And this is really about how the UK and London, her time in London, influenced her as a collector. It's not a time that we hear lots about, but it'll include works by Kandinsky and Jean Arp, and I think it'll be a very interesting kind of new perspective on someone that we think that we know very well.
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0: The rise and rise of South Korean music continues. That's Illit with Not Cute Anymore. We've got more music to bring to you a little later on. Up next, though, is the latest edition of Meet the Writers.
1: 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Inspired by racing yachts, the J12 reconnects with its original inspiration and its original world, water. Both immensely soothing and peaceful, yet capable of unlimited strength. It is this breadth, balance, and singularity that define the intrinsic values of the first unisex sports watch by Chanel. A sensory icon designed to transcend horizons that has shaped the world of watchmaking for more than a quarter of a century. Chanel Watches, official timekeeper of Monocle Radio.
0: It's 7 a.m. in Bangkok, 3 a.m. in Nairobi, 1 a.m. here in London and 20:00 in Caracas. That's the time on Monocle Radio, brought to you by Chanel Watches. From Midori House in London, I'm Hassan Anderson. Loads of good stuff to come across the day's day on Monocle Radio. A little later on, we'll be delving into the world of print on the stack, then the world of business on the bulletin with UBS. Up ahead, though, it's probably your last chance to catch last week's episode of Meet the Writers because there's a brand new edition of the show airing today at midday London time on Monocle Radio. But up next, it's last week's edition, so stay tuned. And now it's time for Meet the Writers.
2: Hello and welcome to Meet the Writers. I'm Georgina Godwin. My guest today has spent his career shaping modern journalism. He's currently the CEO of The Atlantic and previously served as editor-in-chief of Wired, editor of The Washington Monthly and senior editor at The New Yorker, where he helped lead the magazine's digital transformation. But behind the public life runs another story, one measured not in headlines, but in miles. In his memoir, The Running Ground, he tells the story of three lives unfolding alongside one another. His career in journalism, his complicated relationship with his father, and a